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1: Okay.
2: All right.
1: Okay.
2: All right.
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1: See?
0: Yep.
1: Hey, it's Lulu. Gonna kick off today with a little ghost story for ya. So there's this woman, and she's going through weight loss surgery. And when she gets home, she starts hearing these gurgles and creaks and realizes she is being stalked by the former bits of herself. Her flesh that she has cut away. Or there is a house that is maze-like and haunted by quiet cruelties that occur between you and your partner, and it feels like there is no way out. These are some of the stories of the prize-winning writer Carmen Maria Machado. Some of them are true, some of them are fiction. All of them are charged with this sense of spookiness. I have spent hours of my life being pleasantly spooked by her, and so I was totally delighted when she wrote into our show wondering about something that had happened with her partner of 4 years, Lauren Brown.
4: You're rolling?
1: Yes. That spooked her.
4: Should I say?
5: You can say.
4: The first time Lauren and I hooked up with each other, I noticed goosebumps on her body right before she had an orgasm. But the pattern was really unusual. It wasn't just universal goosebumps. It was these kind of leopard spot goosebumps. Sometimes I'll touch Lauren on the arm and she'll get goosebumps where I've touched her.
6: So it's you leave a trace.
1: Radiolab reporter Maria Paz Gutierrez.
4: Yeah.
5: Yeah.
7: Wow.
1: And editor Soren Wheeler, who sat in with Carmen and Lauren to hear the tale.
4: Sometimes you call them crispy ones, which is they're really, really, yeah, really extra, pointy.
5: Extra crispy is I say that you could grate Parmesan or zest a lemon on me. They just are so intense and feel really sharp.
4: Right. So as soon as we started seeing each other, I think I was just really paying attention. I was just I've never seen this, and this has never happened to me. You have goosebumps all day, in some form or another.
5: Yeah, I'm pretty consistently getting them.
1: And what stuck out to Carmen wasn't just how often Lauren was getting goosebumps, but it seemed like they would prickle up in response to almost contradictory things.
5: You know, watching a sports highlight and music.
4: But then also sometimes it's moments that are sad or it doesn't actually the same emotion every time.
5: Yeah.
4: And so it was just sort of in my head. And then I was even more closely watching Lauren and being what is this?
5: Sometimes I think about it and I'm if I was a different kind of person, I would be I'm haunted.
1: So Carmen started researching goosebumps and writing about them. She's now years deep into a novel with a title that comes from an old-fashioned word for them.
4: The Holy Shiver.
1: The Holy Shiver? I like that.
4: Yeah.
1: It's a term that's been used by scientists to describe the kind of goosebumps a prey animal gets when it realizes it's being watched by a predator. But also that the predator gets just before it goes in for the kill.
4: It's arousal that connects things sex and fear and pleasure and excitement. And so thinking about that, it was just sort of in my head. And then I was what is actually happening in your brain that's moving from for whatever the reason is, it's moving from this sort of some kind of neurological impulse into your body, and why? And then I was surely Radiolab has done an episode on goosebumps. That feels a very Radiolab thing to do.
1: But it turns out we have not.
4: And so, yeah, so here we are.
1: So today on Radiolab, we right this wrong and bring you an episode all about
8: chair de poule or frisson in Spanish, calofrío.
1: Goosebumps.
9: Sometimes they're called a skin orgasm.
1: Really?
2: I've heard someone say God bumps.
1: We head out on a journey to find out why do we get them in these more mysterious situations? And what, if anything, are they trying to tell us?
9: We're not necessarily aware but actually, they're kind of magical.
1: Some answers, some chills, and some honestly incredibly sci-fi sounding scientific experimentation coming your way. Pause, Soren, take us away.
6: Okay.
1: So
0: reporting journey off on a journey.
6: Right.
9: Hi.
6: So our first stop, thank you so much for being here with us.
9: I'm so excited.
6: Was science writer Bonnie Choi.
9: Bonnie Choi. I'm a journalist. I have written a lot about activity, like movement, like your body moving, what that actually does to your brain. And I've actually
6: Bonnie up because she actually wrote this book. It's called On Muscle, and it's sort of like this journey through all the muscles of your body.
9: Your biceps, your butt, your heart and blood vessels, and your gut.
6: And she told us that after writing this book, she became obsessed with this one particular muscle.
9: Erector pili.
6: Yes.
1: Erector pili.
9: So erectus to raise and pili hair.
6: They're the muscle that give us our goosebumps. That was not what I would have expected. Like, you spend all this time writing a book about muscles.
0: Yeah, there's so many muscles out there.
6: Yes.
9: I know. So many sexy muscles, so many very obvious muscles and big muscles. And I, of course, went for the smallest and the weirdest.
6: Why?
9: I think the erector pili give us so much information, right, about how we're doing and feeling. And I love that. I love that it's muscle as existential state. But backing up a little bit.
6: Okay, so just to quickly explain the history of this muscle. Around 200 million years ago or so, mammals evolved from reptiles. In the process, they evolved hair or, you know, fur. And then around the same time, mammals evolved
9: this little muscle fiber.
6: Little tiny muscle. It's attached to the base of every hair follicle underneath the skin. That little muscle's default is to kind of just chill.
9: Yeah, exactly. You can kind of think about it being relaxed against your skin.
6: Unless
9: the brain is registering like something dangerous.
6: That animal feels a threat. Let's say that animal's hit with like a sudden cold wind. Or
9: predators.
6: It catches a predator or a competitor right at the corner of its eye. In that moment,
9: the brain triggers this automatic response.
6: It would send this immediate unconscious signal to all the different hair follicles all across the body. And then
9: all those tiny muscles contract, you know, causing your hair to stand on end, giving you that goosebump appearance.
6: Now, that could be a really useful thing because raised hair traps air next to the skin.
9: So there's like a layer of warm air that's insulating.
6: Keeping animals just a little bit warmer. Or it was also just useful if they were about to get into a fight.
9: You know, if you have a cat, you see like when your cat gets agitated, like the hair goes up, like bloop, like, you know, I'm bigger. I'm dangerous.
6: But for us humans,
9: you know, this response is kind of vestigial because we don't have that much hair anymore.
6: Not very useful.
9: Or most of us don't have that much hair anymore. So it's not really effective.
6: And so we end up with little bumps on our mostly hairless skin. But the really weird thing is that
9: as we have evolved as a species,
6: we humans started using this automatic survival reflex for things that seem to have nothing to do with our survival.
9: So music, right? A swelling music or like a really emotional scene in a movie or like big places like the ocean or the Grand Canyon or the edge of a cliff, right? And for us as humans, again, it's like less about the cold and less about the fear and more about the way we experience the world.
0: But I mean, I'm still working in my head to connect these different categories of things, like are the goosebumps that used to just make hair stand up for thermal reasons, and the goosebumps that used to make hair stand up for physical appearance reasons now suddenly standing up for some, or is there one reason behind it all, or is,
9: I are, think I mean, I hear what you're saying,
0: yeah.
9: right? How is this hair standing up for cold and fear now giving us this emotional component? But I think that to me, it is intelligence. It is like body intelligence that I'm like paying attention. I think it's about my body and my mind kind of coming together to try to figure out like what it is that I am feeling in that moment. What is it? I don't know what it is, but I'm paying attention.
6: Which, you know, it sort of made sense to us, like that the body is trying to tell us to pay attention, but it just left us with this question, like, what exactly is the body trying to tell us to pay attention to?
3: We'll get to that right after this short break.
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3: Lulu, Radiolab, Goosebumps. We are back with reporter Maria Paz Gutierrez, who has gotten a little stuck trying to figure out what exactly is going on with these special kind of goosebumps that humans get that have nothing to do with being cold or afraid.
6: But then, lucky for us...
2: He's rolling. Okay.
8: He's rolling.
6: We ran into a couple scientists...
13: Hello.
8: Hello, good morning.
2: Hi.
6: ...who have been studying this very particular kind of goosebumps, which scientists call aesthetic chills.
8: You know, shivers of psychological origins.
2: I've heard someone say God bumps.
8: God bumps?
2: Yeah, God bumps.
6: So anyway, these two guys...
2: I can go first, yeah. Hi.
6: ...are Nico.
2: I'm Nico Regenzi. I'm currently the research director at the Institute for Advanced Consciousness Studies.
3: Ooh, okay.
6: And his partner in crime...
8: Hi, I'm Felix. I'm a senior research scientist at the Institute for Advanced Consciousness Studies.
6: Neuroscientist Felix Scholler.
8: Yeah.
13: So why goosebumps?
8: So me, when I started my PhD...
6: Felix says back when he was starting out in grad school...
8: I needed a problem to work on.
6: He'd been told that when it comes to these aesthetic chills,
8: nobody really knows what they are and why they occur, and I thought that would be a good problem to work on.
6: So his first step was to try to figure out exactly what triggers these kinds of chills.
8: First, I started asking everybody what gives you chills and building sort of this database of chill stimuli.
6: And he found things that a lot of us would expect.
8: Giant sport games in the stadium.
6: People talk about being in the crowd when some impossible comeback happened.
3: Totally. I want to walk.
8: Religion is a big thing.
13: Personal religious revelations. Mm. Sudden acts of kindness from a stranger.
4: That always gives me chills.
13: Yeah, totally.
8: Very meaningful conversations with people on topics that you care deeply about.
13: Or even these like particular moments where you're experiencing music or poetry.
8: Art in general, but also science. A lot of physicists report that they experience chills when they discover a concept that allows them to make sense of a wide range of experiences.
4: It's like the intellectual version of the holy shiver, like someone coming upon the prey of their idea and then whoop, like they're about to get it.
13: Kind of. I mean, you know, after like years of doing this research, talking to a lot of people,
8: reading a lot of books and documenting moments where
13: Felix says he landed on a theory.
8: It's when you sort of touch the limits of your knowledge. So I guess another way to think about chills is the limits of cognition.
4: Oh, I love that. Like the limits of cognition, like cannot compute. Wow.
13: Yeah. But the key is, Felix says, is when the thing that you cannot compute is a deeply held belief.
4: Mm.
13: The basic idea is that we all walk around carrying these very broad generalizations about how the world works. Anything from what goes up must come down to the world is a dangerous place, or humans are fundamentally good, or money equals power. We rely on these beliefs to help us navigate the world. And Felix says that when we run across some experience or feeling that challenges one of those deeply held beliefs, that's when we get the chills.
8: Yeah.
4: Oh.
2: Yeah. So when I was exposed to some of Felix's work, it kind of clicked that it's like, oh, wow, chills may very well be what it feels like to update your meaning-making process on such a large scale.
13: Now, at the time, this was just an idea.
8: An idea in Nico's brain and I.
13: So I started thinking, okay,
8: how do we operationalize that idea and try to get empirical data so that we can do science?
13: So they decided what they needed to do was get people in a lab so they could give them chills.
4: Induce it.
13: Mm-hmm. Induce it.
4: But doesn't it feel like that's uninducible? Like it's such a private spiritual thing.
13: Not on the internet.
4: Huh?
13: So
4: what does that mean?
13: Felix created this algorithm
8: that can span through YouTube networks and look at millions of videos and analyze all of the comments.
4: Oh, I'm so sad right now. Okay, keep going.
13: Specifically, they were looking for
8: when people mention chills, shivers, goosebumps.
13: So they gather up all these videos, or these like very famous speeches from very famous people like Mr. Rogers, Carl Sagan's The Pale Blue Dot speech. Mm-hmm. Some of them are just straight up life coach inspirational talks and footage of whales breaching, stuff like that. And one that just completely I did not expect was
8: commercials from Thailand.
0: Wow.
2: Yeah.
0: Whatever their Madison Avenue crew is, has the finger on the pulse of chill.
8: Seems like it.
4: Okay, wait. I have seen one of these, I think. And it's about this guy who like helps all these strangers. And it totally worked. It totally gave me chills. It's a very good commercial.
13: What that probably means is that you've been walking around with this belief that people suck and that they're not generous or kind.
4: I mean, yeah.
13: So that's great. I mean, it's a pretty direct hit on your worldview.
4: Yeah.
13: But they also said that a lot of these videos. Were just like straight up music.
8: A lot of choral music.
13: Especially these moments where.
8: The soprano singer suddenly takes over the entire orchestra.
4: There is something like out of reach, you know, beyond in that sound.
13: Yeah. So they gather up all these videos from online and they actually brought people into their lab and had them watch these videos so they could like see like which ones make the skin actually prickle. And they actually told us there's like one video that was like the number one trigger.
8: Alleluia by Leonard Cohen, sung by
2: Rufus Wainwright with a large collection of people.
8: That is sort of singing along.
2: Yeah.
8: you know, this stimulus, for example, will give chills to 75 people out of 100.
13: Huh. Anyway, at the end of all this, Nico and Felix...
8: We were able to identify 300 stimuli that reliably induced chills in hundreds of people.
4: Oh my God.
13: So then they started showing people these videos in their lab.
8: 3,000 participants in Southern California.
13: With one extra little step in there.
8: Before we show them the stimulus, we asked them a range of questions, personality questions, demographics questions.
13: What are they?
8: All right, so please rate the following in terms of how much you agree or disagree with each statement. It is important to take care of people who are vulnerable.
13: And in particular, they were asking questions that sort of like help them zero in on some of those deeply held beliefs we just talked about.
8: Some people think I'm selfish and egotistical.
2: What types of schemas are you running around with?
8: I often notice people who need help.
2: If you're seeing everybody as connected ones or as independent
8: sometimes
2: players and, you know, you need to get to the top.
8: I'm not as dependable or reliable as I should be.
13: And based on how you answer these questions,
8: I find humor in almost everything.
13: Nico and Felix can figure out what gives you chills.
4: Oh, interesting. So like you answered yes to this. So cross out the sports one, but ooh, that hallelujah chorus.
0: Yeah.
4: So now they're making like the survey helps them create like a bespoke chills, induced
0: playlist.
4: Chills.
13: Playlist, yes.
8: And I can predict with 73.5% accuracy, which of the stimulus is the best one for you to look at right now so that I can give you chills in my laboratory and study it under controlled conditions.
13: And with their little bespoke chills machine, Nico and Felix have done a bunch of different studies. One of the coolest things for me was like they actually hooked people up to this like EEG machine so they could watch their brains while they get the chills.
2: And the moments when you have chills are almost indistinguishable from a psychedelic experience.
4: Wait, what?
13: The way they described it, it's like the level of complexity and disorder in the brain signals look like someone who's tripping.
4: Okay, that really makes neurologically good on their limits of cognition thing. Like they are watching a brain just zzz, go haywire.
13: Yeah, you know, maybe some other people would have been like, okay, we sort of figure this out. Job well done. But Felix and Nico were not done.
4: Okay.
13: Because one of the things that Nico and Felix had heard about was that it wasn't just like you understood something or something changed inside you and then you got the chills, but rather that the chills came first. Like the chills were this signal to the rest of your brain and body to notice something.
8: A lot of physicists actually talk about how chills was instrumental in helping them understand the importance of some of the work that they were doing.
0: So not so much I understand it and then get chills, but you seem to be saying that like, oh, the chills helped me know that I had understood something.
8: Yeah.
2: It's almost as though when you do get chills, it's this moment of calibration and orientation.
13: So then they thought, well, if we can give people the chills, maybe we can use that to sort of hack the brain. Reverse engineer someone into this moment where they're ready to rethink the way they think about the world.
8: We have a funky term for this. We call it schema surgery.
4: that sounds like something out of a dystopian novel.
2: Yeah, I mean, a lot of terrorist recruitment videos leverage chills as this way of like showing this recognition of shared humanity and martyrdom for it. So this like full ego dissolution, that is a really dark underbelly of some of this, right? Because it's so motivational. The behavioral activation that emerges after chills is really potent. But dystopian aspects aside, right?
13: But fortunately for us, what Felix and Nico are trying to do is use chills
8: as a novel form of treatment for major depressive disorder
13: to help people with depression.
4: Because
13: because if you think about people who are depressed, like,
4: yeah,
13: they're usually stuck in their worldview. You know, they have these, Nico called or Felix called these maladaptive beliefs, right? Like, I'm alone in the world I am bad.
8: So negative self-beliefs, negative beliefs about others, and then negative beliefs about the world in general. Like the world is a dangerous place. You never know what's going to happen.
4: Totally. Just these like calcified certainties.
13: Yeah.
8: And what we've been doing is trying to use the chill stimuli that we've identified to try and open up people's minds, then gather evidence that will go against these dysfunctional beliefs so that they basically expand the scope of their perception.
13: This is early, early research, and they're trying to figure out a bunch of different things. But one of the studies that I thought was interesting focused on this one particular element of depression called anhedonia.
2: And anhedonia, right? Anhedonic, like they lack this ability to kind of feel pleasure, and that impacts their sensitivity to reward.
13: So let's say you ask them,
2: hey, I have $5 in this hand and $20 in this hand. Pick one, right? People with anhedonia, they're indifferent.
14: They'd be like, I don't care. I really just don't care.
2: They'll choose the 5 and 20 with kind of equal likelihood.
13: Huh. And this, they said, is one of the main characteristics of treatment-resistant depression.
8: For a simple reason, is like these are patients that are no longer motivated to take the necessary actions to get back to the business of life.
13: So Felix and Nico, they take these people one by one into a little room, sit them in front of a computer screen, mm-hmm. have them take the survey.
4: Yep.
13: And then they're given their internet content to watch. They have some moment where their bodies going shoop. And after this experience, they put them through that reward task again. Now, what do you think? $5 or $20?
2: They behave as if they were normal controls.
4: They're like, I want my $20. Yes,
13: give me my 20 bucks.
2: And, you know, a great majority of the participants that, you know, even just experienced one chill, but even more so if you experienced 3 chills, these people go on to then not even be able to qualify for the study in the first place, right? So mm-hmm. it's like a clinically significant amelioration of some of their symptoms.
4: Okay, can I, let me unprickle my skin?
13: Mm-hmm.
4: Because I am feeling this. I am like, oh my God, like you get the chills and your certainty melts and then you can jump through this window to change your life and get your depression in remission. But then I'm also like, come on, no. You watch a couple videos a week of whales breaching and choruses singing. And then you're like, you can feel better from things that like full on meds and CBT therapy or whatever won't
13: help.
4: I
13: mean, like, yeah, like it is early work. They're still doing these studies, but like in most cases with depression, I imagine it's probably the right combination of a bunch of different things. Although one of the things they do in one of these studies is like after people get the chills, like they ask them, what did you think about when you were experiencing the chills? They'll sort of ask them about their goals, like the things they want to do or achieve. And it does look like people after these chills, at least for a moment or a while or whatever, are sort of a little bit more motivated to just like get up or out or do something, just engage with the world. That to me feels like sort of part of the mix of things that keep you alive.
4: Something makes me think like that this kind of chills is your, you know, it's maybe just as important as conserving warmth or looking bigger. Like it's pointing you almost like a compass toward where you need to go, what you need to engage with.
13: Mm-hmm. So in the midst of all of this, turns out Nico and Felix's experiment where they give people chills, they actually have more recently turned this into like an app.
4: Huh.
13: I thought I should go and try this. I want to see if you can actually give me chills.
4: All right. And so what happened?
13: So I came into the studio.
14: All right, here we are.
15: Here we are, my friends.
14: And I opened the website.
15: First question about you. What is your name?
14: I took their little survey of questions.
15: Would you describe yourself as someone who gets easily moved or touched? Not that very often.
14: And then...
15: Okay, based on your answers, we've chosen...
14: It served me this song.
15: De Ushuaia a la Quiaca, Gustavo Santa.
14: It's a song from a movie called Motorcycle Diaries.
15: I've actually heard this song before.
14: Which, coincidentally, I had watched like 2 weeks before. And I was like, this is mid. When okay. I watched the movie.
4: Huh.
14: So, to be honest, I wasn't feeling very optimistic about getting the chills. But then I was like, okay, I'm going to actually sit with it. And I hit play. It has this kind of, like, tinge of sadness
4: yeah.
14: and longing. And then there's this part where this kind of, like, almost like a flute like instrument comes in. It almost sounds like a bird. And in that moment, it's so weird. I felt the goosebumps on my skin. I feel it in my legs. Making their way up to my arms. And then I was just like looking at my arm and
15: yeah, they're nice and bumpy. That's so nice.
14: And it happened again. I got like another wave and I had just never had the experience of just like being like hit like woo, woo, woo. And
4: what? Do you remember at all what you were thinking about?
14: I think in that moment, I was thinking about a trip that I took to Chile. And it reminded me of this day where I think I was doing some kind of like field recording of some musician playing a harp and like in the street. And it was just like, reminded me of that version of myself. Like, I used to just travel alone all the time, different places all over Latin America. But like, as you get older, like, you're just not as crazy as you used to be. And it's uncomfortable. And I think that for me, so much of reading the news creates this like illusion that like the world is like a really dangerous place. But I've been to these places, a lot of these places that like are quote unquote dangerous. And even on just like a random street corner, there's so much beauty. And I also just have felt really safe.
4: So in that moment with like the prickled skin, the waves, was it sort of like those memories are in you and those places might be out there?
14: Mm-hmm.
4: And
14: go.
4: Just kind of go.
14: Yeah. Go back out there. Just go.
4: Hmm.
14: And so regardless of how we label these goosebumps or exactly what triggers them, it does feel like if you do take the time to notice these moments, give your brain the space to catch up with your body, which is clearly saying something, I think there's value in that. It might just loosen you up. And maybe even get you out the door in a slightly different way.
4: Huh. Yeah, just like that alone. Don't just let them pass you by.
14: Anyway, I think there is one more thing that's worth saying about goosebumps.
4: Hello.
14: Hi.
0: We have now learned many different...
16: I'm sure. I can't wait to hear. I'm so excited. But yeah, I...
14: It's something that actually came up when we called Lauren and Carmen back to tell them about all the things we'd learned.
0: There's a bunch of little muscles underneath our skin.
14: About the cold, fear, survival reflex. And then in that moment, they stand up.
16: Got it.
14: And,
16: okay.
14: And about Nico and Felix's work on aesthetic chills.
0: Or whatever, you answer these questions. And then they can deliver you the content that will get you to to have the goosebumps.
16: Oh my God.
17: Wow.
13: And of course, about how these goosebumps are sort of the unconscious brain and the body's way of telling you that something important is going on that's like worth pausing and thinking about.
16: Right, you're like catching up to your body, basically.
13: Yes.
16: Yeah.
17: Yeah, that makes sense to me too, even like thinking about moments where I find myself just like completely covered in goosebumps. My whole body feels it.
16: Yeah, it's almost like your body is like tapping on your brain and being like, hello. But I feel like for me, it's like this place where it's like...
13: Yeah. But then Carmen told us that even though she doesn't get the goosebumps all that often, she does now find herself thinking about what Lauren's goosebumps are saying. Not just to Lauren, but to her.
16: Or like, I'm assuming when you saw like Alyssa Luke, I'm sure you had them then.
17: Oh my, yes. Yes.
16: I was out of town and Lauren was texting me being like, you have to watch it.
17: I am getting like patchy goosebumps right now. I have them on my legs and I have some on my arms.
13: Okay, so quick context. Alyssa Leo was a star figure skater when she was very young several years ago. And at sort of the height of her game under all this pressure to win, she just straight up quit. She took some time off, and a couple years later, she came back to participate in the Winter Olympics.
18: She said, I don't need a medal. I just need to be here and show people what I can do. But what she doesn't know, if she does that, probably means a medal.
13: And when you see her, she's clearly there on her own terms. She straight up kills it. Like, she gives a nearly perfect performance.
18: Once again, triple lutz, double axel, double.
16: She looks so relaxed, so genuinely happy.
13: Even the announcers are blown away.
18: She stays so loose and completely.
13: The crowd is going wild.
18: That's a secret every athlete wants to solve.
13: And when she finishes,
16: she got off the ice and she was like, that's what I'm talking about. I was like, I know this feeling. I recognize that feeling. I love that feeling where I've been like, I did it. I mean, I watched it and I had like full, but even now I have like full body chills talking about it. And so I feel like I do. I literally do. I know. Oh my God.
17: She had texted me, I think the next day after everything had happened, and was like, I'm just watching clips of Alyssa Liu in the airport and like crying. And I'm like, yeah, I was doing that last night.
16: Yeah, like I get to like, it's like this sort of shared experience, right? And it like deepens my understanding of who Lauren is. Like people are the same to me as like God, because it's like this this actually fundamentally unknowable thing. But with Lauren, it's like I can get as physically close as is humanly possible.
17: Yeah. Even if it's not rational, I just feel a little bit more known in that way, I think.
9: Thank you to Maria Paz Gutierrez. We're going to take a short break, but when we come back, we're going to keep things bumping in the Goosebump department. We're going to play a sort of playlist, if you will, of some Goosebump moments from the show, including one very special one that happened recently live on stage. That's right after the break. Stick around.
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1: This is Radiolab. I'm Lulu Miller, and today we are diving deep on goosebumps. Not just the kind you get when you're cold or afraid, but that third sort of more numinous kind that I'd always understood to be about awe. But we've heard from scientists who've explained how they seem to be the body's response to a moment of cognitive or emotional reckoning. And with that in mind, we wanted to play a few goosebumps moments that we've had over the years on the show, because now that I have a better understanding of why goosebumps are sort of springing forward as this sort of pager from the body to get you to pay attention, I hear them differently. And I wanted to give you that experience of kind of understanding these moments a little bit differently. So I'm going to play three moments. We're going to be with a little boy on a beach. We're going to be in a dark theater. But for the first one, I wanted to start, of all places, for awe and reckoning in an algebra class.
5: For Steve Strogatz, a mathematician who we sometimes have on the show, it all started with a pendulum. He was sitting in math class.
22: Our teacher handed us a little toy pendulum.
5: Basically just a little device with a ball on the end of a string.
22: That was retractable. That is, you could
5: change the length of the string.
22: Like an old telescope, you know, that the pirate stretches out a spyglass, click, click, click. You could make it longer in discrete clicks. And then the teacher gave us a stopwatch and said, I want you to time how long it takes for this pendulum to swing back and forth 10 times. Okay, so I do the experiment. 10 swings. I record how many seconds it took. Then he says, now make the pendulum a little bit longer, one click longer. Click. Do it again.
5: And as you might expect, since now the string is longer, it takes a bit more time
22: to make the 10 swings. And I write down the number. Click, do it again. Click, do it again. And I do this 5 or 6 times, dutifully plotting the results on graph paper, which is what the experiment was really supposed to teach us, how to use graph paper.
5: So he's clicking, measuring, making a little dot.
22: Click.
5: Measure, dot.
22: Click.
5: Measure, dot. Soon the thing is filled with dots, and that is when he noticed something.
22: This spooky thing was happening, which is that the dots were falling on an arc, on a curve. They weren't on a straight line. They fell on a particular curve, and I noticed that this curve was a curve I had seen before because I had just learned about it in algebra class, and it's called a parabola. And this really gave me the creeps. I had a sort of feeling of the hairs on the back of my neck standing up because it was as if this inanimate thing, this pendulum, knew algebra. Yeah. My 13-year-old mind couldn't understand that. How could this thing swinging back and forth know something about parabolas, or how could that be built in?
5: Then an even creepier thought occurred to him. Wait a second. This parabola on my paper, which is the same one as the math book, is also out in the world.
22: It's the shape that water makes coming out of a water fountain.
5: It's also the shape of, you know, when you shoot a rocket into the sky and it slowly descends. It's that.
22: It was in that moment that I suddenly understood what people mean when they say there's a law of nature.
23: Do you remember what it was that made your hairs stand on end? Was it that you had peeked in and discovered a secret, or that you just simply found the right answer?
22: It, much closer to the first thing you said, that there was this sort of veil over reality, a hidden universe that you couldn't see unless you knew math. It really felt like being let into some sort of secret society. And that wasn't so much the point. I mean, it's not like I cared about being in this priesthood. It's a very intimate, personal thing, this feeling of wonder, of a sense of living in an incomprehensible and beautiful universe. But partly comprehensible. That's the beauty of it. I mean, if you're a lobster, you don't have this thought, right? A lobster doesn't get to think about the laws of nature. And so I've often thought to myself that it's a blessing that we live in a certain window of intelligence, that if we were infinitely smart, godlike, we'd have such powerful brains, we could see every implication of everything. So math wouldn't be fun for a being that's too smart. And of course, for the lobster that's not smart enough, math is no fun for them either. It's in this intermediate window where math and science become something to rejoice in.
5: Today's program is about a kind of...
1: That little story from Steve actually launched us into a whole episode about discovery and scientific insight that we called Yellow Fluff and Other Curious Encounters. I actually worked on it when I was a little baby producer. It's a special one. Go check it out. But next up on our Goosebump playlist here, Hard Pivot. This one comes from our episode on nukes. It was about the nuclear chain of command and who actually has the power to decide to launch a nuclear attack. And this little story was kind of like a bonus track or coda at the end of that episode.
7: I'd be happy to share whatever I may remember. Remember, this took place early in the morning of March 1st, 1954. So it's been a while.
5: So a couple weeks back, the writer Sam Keen put us in touch with this guy.
7: But it was quite traumatic and hard to forget.
10: How old were you on that day?
7: In 1954, I was 9 years old.
10: 9 years old. Okay, good. All right.
5: His name is Tony DeBroom. He is an ambassador for the Marshall Islands in the North Pacific. And he tells this story about a particular moment that happened when he was nine on a day very early in the morning.
7: At that moment, in that early morning hours, I was out fishing with my grandfather. It was customary, the village that we lived in, to go net fishing, throw net fishing for scads.
5: Tony says he and his grandpa were out on the beach before the sun had risen, and they waded through the water, tossing their net, pulling it back, tossing it out, pulling it back. And after they'd done that for a while,
7: the sun was beginning to rise from the east, and I was carrying the basket, he was throwing the net, when the flash went off. We were temporarily blinded by the flash. It was as if someone had walked up to you with a flash camera and took a shot right, you know, inches from your eyes. I cannot, with any certainty, tell you how many seconds passed, but we felt the shock. It was like the real heavy burst of wind going through the land.
5: He says he turned away from the light and back towards the shore.
7: And you can see the vegetation move. It's indescribable. I thought it was the end of the world.
5: What Tony didn't know is that 300 miles away, the U.S. had just tested a bomb they called Castle Bravo. It was a hydrogen bomb, about 1,000 times as strong as the bomb that dropped on Hiroshima.
7: And then the rumble and the roar and the thunder of the sound of the explosion. Because it was not one big explosion that goes just boom and that's it. The chain reaction caused it to roll like thunder.
5: And then, he says, the sky erupted.
7: Everything turned red. The sky turned red. The ocean was red. The sand was red. My grandfather was red, and the fish we caught were red. The whole atmosphere, the whole hemisphere, the effect was like you're standing under a glass bowl and somebody poured blood over it. We were terrified.
5: That explosion, and the many others like it, would poison the Marshall Islands, poison its people. But in that moment, Tony says, he and his grandpa just stood there, listening to the explosions and staring at the blood-red sky.
7: It seemed to have lasted for what seemed like hours. I am now 72 years old, And every time I speak about this, my skin still crawls, and I still get goosebumps.

Okay, so far we've had a moment of discovery, a sort of darker moment of realization about the world changing, and finally on to our last Goosebump offering. And to set it up, while we were working on making this show about Goosebumps, Maria Paz Gutierrez and I decided to try a little experiment out in the world on stage. We were doing a live show, and we got up there, and we told the audience about the evolution and physiology and neurology and psychology of Goosebumps, you know, and this idea that maybe they spring forward when you're having this moment where you are cruising beyond the limits of cognition. And then we were like, you know what? We've got all these people together here in this theater. Let's just see if we can actually give them all Goosebumps. Okay, so if one of us wants...

So, of all the triggers, the scientists found that over and over again, the thing that gave people goosebumps was a song.

0: for anyone else out there who got even maybe just a brush of goosebumps, I want to remind you that what the scientists believe is that something has just risen in you, a thought, a hope, a longing that has enough importance to possibly change your worldview. It is so important your skin is asking, begging that you pay attention. Your job is simply to figure out what that is.
1: Big thanks to all the people that made that live show happen, and in particular, Vuyo Satoshi, Chris Podeshal, and Choral Chameleon with choral arrangement by Vince Peterson. That is our show. Thank you so much for listening. Catch you next time.
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6: Yes, there's practice. Of course there's hard work, sacrifice. All of that is great. But some things just come easy to some people. Like it was something they were born to do. Put your average guy, place him suddenly in the middle of a boxing arena, ring the bell, watch terror ensue. As the opponent approaches, the wild eyes, the backward tripping, the tears. The other fellas, put them in the exact same position, ring the exact same bell, and for whatever reason, they look up and they smile. Today in Snap Judgment, we're coming out swinging. We proudly present The Rough House. Snap Judgment, storytelling with a beat right after this short break. Snappers, stay

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1: Maybe you'd like to plant some fruit trees, but have a small yard. 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What about pests? I'm Nancy Wiegman. 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

0: raise his hands up high. The champ is here. A huge Snap Judgment thank you to Jed, the Stone Coffin. Thank you very much. Thank you very much, Jed.
1: For more about this story, check out Jed's memoir, Rough House Friday. You'll find links to it on our website, snapjudgment.org. And the original score for this piece was by Doug Stewart. It was produced by Bo Walsh. Now, for our next story, we're going north. Way north. Wiseman, Alaska North. It's a small community composed of less than 25 people. Ethan Daniel Davidson lived there, and he soon found out that Mother Nature both giveth and taketh away.
2: One day in about mid-November, I went hiking out to cross the middle fork of the Koyukuk River. In that time of year, the temperature was about 40 below zero, so you can actually feel your eyelids sort of momentarily freeze shut every time you blink. And while I was up there, I heard all this otherworldly sound. I didn't know what it was, but finally realized that it was a dog sled, and I saw the dog sled go by on the river ice. So I came back to the cabin, and it was after dark by this point, and my neighbor's kid was there, and he said, "Did you hear what happened to Sep?" And I said, "Well, I just saw him dog mushing out across the river. I took some photos of him." And he said, "Sep had been mushing, and as he was cresting this hill, this bear was coming in the opposite direction, and they met right at the crest of the hill, and the bear began tearing into the dogs and killing the dogs. Sep went after the bear with the braking system for the sled, which is basically like a gigantic anchor. It's a big, heavy metal hook with a rope attached. Swung at the bear, narrowly missing the bear's snout. The bear pinned Sep down onto the ground, left two big bloody paw prints on his shoulders and a bloody snout print on the neck of his parka. And Sep was within a second of being killed.

0: See what I mean? 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Snap is brought to you by the team that always straps on some gloves to step into the ring, except, of course, for the Uber producer, Mr. Mark Ristich. He just straps on Crocs. There's Nancy Lopez, Pat Mussini-Miller, Anna Sussman, Renzo Gorio, Shayna Sheely, Taylor DeCott, Flo Wiley, John Facile, Marissa Dodge, Regina Berriaco, Davey Kim, Bo Walsh, Dave Exene, and Annie Nguyen. On Team Snap, the union represented producers, artists, editors, and engineers are members of the National Association of Broadcast Employees and Technicians, Communications Workers of America, AFL-CIO, Local 51. And this is not the news. No way is this news. In fact, you could talk a big game about who's about to catch these hands before you see who your opponent actually is, and then get real quiet once he shows up. And you would still, even then, not be as far away from the news as this is. But this is PRX.
1: 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Coming up at 7 p.m. is City Arts and Lectures. 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Then the evening will close out with the BBC World Service.
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0: Welcome to City Arts and Lectures, a season of talks and onstage conversations with some of the most celebrated writers, artists, and thinkers of our day, recorded before an audience at the Sydney Goldstein Theatre in San Francisco. This week, we remember the life of poet, writer, farmer, and environmentalist Wendell Berry, with a conversation with his friend and fellow writer, Michael Pollan. Berry was one of America's most influential voices on agriculture and the environment, and he wrote with a calm and compelling vision about our relationship with the land, our work, and our communities. Among his best-known books, The Unsettling of America, What Are People For?, and The Peace of Wild Things. After studying at the University of Kentucky and Stanford and teaching at New York University, Berry returned to his native Henry County, Kentucky in the 1960s. There, he and his wife Tanya began farming. Berry spent the rest of his life in Kentucky, farming and writing poems, novels, and essays about tending the land, about community, and the costs of an increasingly industrialized society. Berry was also an activist, protesting the Vietnam War, mountaintop removal coal mining, and nuclear power, and he inspired generations of environmentalists, farmers, food activists, and writers. Among them, journalist Michael Pollan, author of The Omnivore's Dilemma and How to Change Your Mind. Berry died on August 31st, 2026, at his home in Port Royal, Kentucky. He was 92. Join us now for an archival program from 2010 with Wendell Berry and Michael Pollan.
1: Well, Michael,
2: sit down.
3: Okay, I'll sit down.
1: Well, I feel like that it's just been announced that I'm going to do a high trapeze act or high jump 14 feet.
3: I wanted to start by asking about, you took a trip to Washington recently. In July, I guess it was?
1: Yes, I believe it was.
3: And had a chance to present your 50-year farm bill with Wes Jackson, your friend, and Fred Kirschenman. Yes. I'm kind of curious, we've been hearing a different kind of sound out of Washington about food and agriculture. And what sort of reception did you have for these ideas?
1: Well, I went along just as a kind of moral supporter on that trip. Wes is the chief defender and, of course, the chief instigator of...
3: We should tell people a little bit about who Wes is.
1: We should tell people a little about Wes, but... Wes is one of the few people I've known in my life who, if he thinks of something that ought to be done in the morning, by dark he's already well begun. And so the 50-year farm bill came about because Wes thought of it and applied himself to it. But it's even so, it's not a one-person project. Wes and I and others went all around the country talking to people about the 50-year farm bill. And pretty much, I think, secured the agreement, the consent of a large coalition of organizations and institutions and individuals so that when the thing was written up, I can't imagine that anybody would have been very surprised at what was in it. And should I say briefly what
3: I think you
1: what's
3: should, yeah.
1: in it? The thing came about because of the realization that the five-year farm bills get bogged down in issues of subsidy and marketing and so on, and don't really address agricultural issues at all. And that the idea of the 50-year farm bill was that if you extended the time span beyond maybe the expected service of anybody in Washington, that you could address issues that were permanent importance to agriculture. So the 50-year farm bill is meant to address principally the problems of soil erosion, toxicity, and the destruction of the rural communities, or as we are sometimes saying, the cultures of husbandry. And the principal proposal in that farm bill is that we move in 50 years from uh, 10% of the farmland planted in perennial crops now, or in perennial cover now, to 90% in, say, 2059. I expect it's going to be 2060 next year, because I don't think Washington is going to climb on to the 50-year farm bill like Hopalong Cassidy getting onto his horse. But it is something that is now in the conversation, and we did get invited to talk with Kathleen Merrigan, the Deputy Secretary of Agriculture, and her staff, and who questioned Wes about it and about perennial crops intelligently and for quite a long time. And we talked to also to some politicians, and we visited this tiny but hugely significant garden on the White House grounds.
3: Now, you say it's tiny, but why is it hugely significant, do you think?
1: It is an acknowledgement from the top office in the country that food exists before it gets on our plates or into the grocery store. And
3: this is news.
1: That it's important. So it's the little nod that I've been longing for, which is a kind of permission. It's a lot of people have needed permission to think about these things. So this comes as a permission. Hmm. It's all right to think about food and the quality of food and growing food and the possibility that you might grow your own food. And so I think that is a large step, and I hope that garden grows.
3: A little too small so far, huh?
1: Well, it's a little small. But, you know, they're keeping careful records, and they know to the pound how much it's produced, and it's a significant contribution to the little household economy of the White House.
3: And they're composting and beekeeping.
1: They're composting, and their volunteers are coming in and weeding weeds before the weeds become a threat at all. I mean, it's a two-finger weeding operation. And very friendly, nice people. And we lobbied them and made them look at Wes's photographs of perennial roots. And so that much good was done.
3: That's great. So do you see reason to be hopeful that in this administration we may see some change in direction in farm policy?
1: I think I've already described a kind of hopefulness that's coming from this administration. I'm not putting all my eggs in the political basket, even Obama's political basket. As much as I admire him and as much as I loved his success in getting elected, I found it a little hard to get dizzy with excitement at the prospect that he would get elected because of the inertia that you knew he was coming up against. And you knew that people would be braced to oppose him and would look forward to opposing him, and that the changes that people hoped he would be able to make are going to be very difficult to make. And he's a human being. I mean, which is, you know, not the most laudable
3: You think that's a handicap?
1: Well, I'm sorry to say, I'm afraid it is a bit of a handicap, especially when people have expected a kind of omnipotence from you.
3: Yeah, the expectations are very high.
1: It's not the happiest situation for a person to be in. So I think we have to be a little forgiving and try to imagine a mere human in that office of such a tremendous enterprise, so much of which is fraudulent.
3: Well put. But you've never put your eggs in the basket of federal policy changes. And on these issues of building local economies and changing the food system, you've tend to focus on establishing new relationships between producers and consumers. And there, I think, you've seen, I think it was back in 96, you said in The Whole Horse, that you had detected already then a revolt of local small producers and local consumers against the global industrialism of the corporation.
1: Right.
3: Much has happened since 96,
1: well,
3: hasn't
1: I'll
3: it?
1: Tell you where I'm putting a lot of my eggs, the baskets that I'm putting them in. It matters a lot to me that you and Eric Schlosser, who was in this very chair last night, and Barbara Kingsolver and other writers and other people have begun to voice these problems and issues and their real gravity and importance. That's one thing that I'm investing in. And
3: I hope you have some other baskets.
1: Yeah, I do too. With all due respect, I do hope to have another basket, and I do have. I do have another. It would to just leave it to writers would be like looking at myself as a place to invest my eggs, and I'm not going to do it. But another thing is happening in this country. And that is, I've been calling it leadership from the bottom. People are seeing what needs to be done and just doing it. A prominent example is here tonight, Alice Waters, who just started. Kids need to be learning about gardening. They need to be learning about food. And without asking anybody's permission, she just started. And she's inspired some people, I know, but other people who don't know about Alice have come up against problems that needed to be solved on a local scale, and they've just gone to work and solved them. The growth of farmers' markets is not a political program. That has happened because people wanted it to happen. These community support agriculture farms are not a political program. The Department of Agriculture, there are people up there who don't know that this is happening. And a lot of people by now who own farms and ranches have seen a kind of light. We're stuck with this word sustainability. We've not sustained anything much. We Americans of this particular American civilization have not sustained much of anything for very long. But nevertheless, the need to have good things last has occurred to people. It's come into them by way of nature, I think. Mm-hmm. And they've recognized it and let that start them to making differences in the way they manage and care for their land. A famous example is one that Michael's written about, Joel Salatin in Virginia. But there are others. A long time ago, after I published a book called The Unsettling of America, I realized I didn't have enough examples in there. I had some. And so I set out deliberately to find examples of good farming. And I found some. It took a while and it required more travel finally than I'm able to do. But I'm still running into people who are taking an initiative. And they're not. These are people who are paying attention to their land primarily before they go for expert help. I visited a good Amish farmer years ago who, among other things, had invented a ground-driven hay baler that I thought would be a gym crack. It was absolutely a refined piece of mechanical engineering. But I asked Will Schmucker, do you make a lot of use of the extension service? And his answer was, when I have a problem, I do. And, you know, I was several miles down the road after my visit with him, which took, I'd spent 2 days with him, before the significance of that answer really hit me. It meant that he was going to be the definer of his problems. Mm. He wasn't going to invite some expert to visit his farm and tell him what was wrong.
3: Yeah.
1: So I think that's characteristic. I think these people have examined their own needs, their own places, and they've tried to fit their work to the place. And that's the burden of good land use, is fitting, as J. Russell Smith said, fitting the farming to the farm.
3: Yeah. So you call yourself an agrarian?
1: Well, not when I'm at home by myself.
3: Okay. But out in public occasionally, I've heard you use this
1: word. I'll stand for the term.
3: And you articulate that agrarian vision rooted in the Jeffersonian ideal of the small farmer as the key unit. You have to know, as someone who's lived in cities, that this word falls oddly on the ears of many people, probably in this audience. It might sound a little either archaic to them or perhaps like a term of opposition to urban life. And I'm wondering what role you see for urbanites and suburbanites. Can you be an agrarian urbanite?
1: Yeah, I think so. Question. And I think what we're beginning to do in this country, and it's absolutely essential, is we're beginning to develop a population of urban agrarians. People who, this simply begins, I think, with the examination of one's own food economy and realizing how passive they are in it and how ignorant they are about it if they've simply accepted the food that's made available to them through the mainline food system. And from that recognition of ignorance and passivity, they move to, where they wind up sometimes is with their own garden in their backyard or even food plants and flower pots. Which I recommend. I mean, if you haven't got anything but a flower pot with a tomato vine in it, that's important. You're going to learn more from that than you will from a day at Kroger's. But also they go to the farmers markets and they get acquainted with farmers. And one of the lovely things that the community supported agriculture people do is have sort of hospitality days. I don't know exactly what they call them, but they invite their customers, their members, out to the place. And they even give work share deals to some of their customers. You come out and work so many days and you get your share of food at half price. So this mixing back and forth, this conversation back and forth, works like any encounters between and among people who've known each other previously by category. They're not only racial categories, they're occupational categories and geographical categories. So people who've known farmers as country people or even hicks come face to face with them, and the farmers who've thought of city people as fine-haired city dudes, as one old Kentuckian called them, or even ignorant city people, they come face to face and they find that they speak the same language, that they belong to the same species, that it's possible for interest and even affection to bind them together, as well as a mutual economic interest and need. And so in this way, we are developing in our culture what I think is a necessary agrarian theme, mm-hmm. you could say, or strain. and this is important to me because I think what we've developed is a top-down economy that puts consumption at the top. Sources, the origins of real economic value at the bottom. The land is the last thing people are thinking about. I read casually. I'm not a student of economics, and I don't read economics textbooks, and I don't intend to, but I do read Paul Krugman in uh-huh. the newspaper. I read articles economics books and the economy in places like the New York Review of Books and so on. And you never hear those people speak of the land economy. They just ignore it. And this is a wonder of a kind. You wonder what those people... Well, I don't even know what to wonder about them. But
3: but you've written about how the economy, as we talk about it every day, which has become, of course, the measure of everybody's well-being and yes. the measure of all success, has kind of floated free
1: yes.
3: of the land economy. And you've given it a name that's really arresting, the paper economy. And of course, that's what we've been talking about a lot since a year ago now.
1: Well, we hear about commodity paper. And trading that's consists entirely of paper. And you go to a city like Dallas that looks like some Texan thought of saw Manhattan and decided to put one up down there. And every time I've ever been to Dallas, I say, what's the economy here? What's it based on? What's the reason for all this? And there isn't one. No.
3: Well, we have this thing called finance.
1: Well,
3: now.
1: People confess as much. What these people are doing in all those towers is paperwork, or I guess computer work now, mm-hmm. which is even less substantial than I mean, you could imagine a great waste paper industry thriving in Dallas, but
3: at least trees were implicated,
1: yeah,
3: right?
1: Yeah, right.
3: But of course, you can bail out a paper economy, right?
1: Well, I think you can bail it out with more paper. That seems to be what's happening. I'm no authority on this. I have no business talking about it. But then most of the things I've written about, I had no business writing about because I've not been qualified or certified or properly educated for it. I'm inclined to resist what they're calling economic recovery, even though I like President Obama and I'm for him. I don't believe him when he talks about recovery of this economy. I think we've got to have something far more basic. My authority on this, to tell you the truth, is Dante, who says, in the Inferno, when he visits the usurers, his argument for the condemnation of the usurers is that they make money grow from money, whereas we're supposed to take our lives, our economy is supposed to originate in nature and in our work. And our economists don't talk about that. I want very much to talk about that because I know that's where our lives come from, and that work has to be good. And if the economy doesn't tend to work to honor that and pay for the right use of our hands and our and minds and our work and the right use of nature in drawing our lives from it, then we've strayed very far. So I don't believe in the bailing out of a paper economy by what they're calling stimulus. I don't believe very much in the safety nets and so on, even Social Security, although I'm for it. We're going to have to have something like that in the condition that we're in. But here I take my instruction from the Amish, who never have forgotten. Now, this is not the genius of anybody, but it's the genius of a community of people who have never forgotten that the real social safety net is the community, an established community on a place that it takes proper care for and looks after all its members. We've now taken our cue from Aldo Leopold, who is another one of my teachers. We would say that the membership of the community includes all
3: the biotic,
1: the living, the biotic. But then we would take another step toward Stan Rowe, who's the ecologist that Wes swears by, and understand that the community also has to include the non-living, air, water, rocks, and so on. So that's, I think, where we'd have to put our minds and figure those things out. Leopold, I think, is the model conservationist. And one of the great tragedies is that the conservation movement in this country became so distracted by wilderness conservation that it couldn't hear Leopold when he said that the farmers are going to lay, they're going to be the basic carpet layers, the basic layers of the carpet for America to stand on. And he said also, you can't build the forest and mine the farm.
0: You're listening to an archival program with the late Wendell Berry. The celebrated writer, farmer, and environmentalist died on August 31st, 2026. He was 92. This conversation was recorded in San Francisco in 2010. This is City Arts and Lectures.
1: So what we're talking about, we agrarians, really, is that's why I'm a little nervous about the term. I don't like labels. I don't think we have an appropriate label for what we're talking about. What we're talking about is the development of communities in which the responsible members, that is mostly humans, who can make up their minds on the right or wrong side of a question, in which communities in which we humans would make up our minds first to be, as Leopold said, plain citizens, and to take care of our fellow members, take proper care of our fellow members. And when Leopold said we needed to be plain members of our places, our ecosystems, our communities, meaning community in that larger sense, he was raising, we have to recognize, complex practical questions, all having to do with how you work. How do you work in such a way as to do the best you can, to take the proper, loving care of the ecosystem, the watershed, and the human culture and community? How are you going to serve all those things? Well, this is enormously complex. Now, we think, we talk about, this is not rocket science, you know, as if rocket science was the most complex thing going. But I met a rocket scientist one time who told me, he said, it doesn't take a rocket scientist to do rocket science.
3: Now, I want to change gears a little bit. And because we're here in the Bay Area, in the very belly of the technological beast in many ways, many people in this audience probably owe their livelihoods to technology, to computer technology in particular. And I mentioned in the introduction, while I was at Harper's, we published a somewhat notorious essay of yours called Why I Am Not Going to Buy a Computer. Now, that was in the 1980s when the PC had just arrived. And I have to ask you, have you bought one?
1: No. No, I haven't bought one, and probably I'm not ever going to. You know, I'm getting old enough where I got half a chance to die without ever having one. But of course, I'm a computer user by proxy. I have to hire somebody to do my my computer work. You know, publishing changed. For one thing, you've got really, if you're going to control your work and do a responsible job of editing and dealing with the editing of other people's editing of your own work, you've got to submit it on a disk. Mm-hmm. You've got to email it to the...
3: You did email me a disk, and it came from someone named Tanya, who I thought was your wife.
1: That's right.
3: Out
1: well,
3: not
1: there are all
3: be.
1: Kinds of
3: so
1: Tanyas.
3: Now, in that essay, you laid out some standards that I thought were just beautiful, and I copied them down to on my computer. Let me just read a few of these, and maybe you can elaborate a little. Before you buy a new technological tool, these are the standards you apply, and I think this is very useful for any of us who work with these tools. The new tool should cost less than the one it replaces. It should be at least as small as the one it replaces. It should do better work. It should use less energy. Ideally, it should use some form of solar energy, such as that of the body. It should be repairable by a person of ordinary intelligence. That's a tough one. It should be purchasable and repairable as near to home as possible. It should come from a small shop that will take it back for repair. It should not replace, and this is the most important, I think, it should not replace or disrupt anything good that already exists. And this includes family and community relationships. So I guess my question is, what have you found since the 1980s that measures up? And do you have an iPhone?
1: I don't have a bunch of electronic devices that I don't have.
3: You haven't heard of She or Sheep or anything? There's an app for that.
1: I don't use any electronic equipment with my livestock, I believe, at all. Except I turn on the light if I'm working on the registration papers or something at night.
3: Now, you have a poem you brought to share with us. Maybe before we go to questions, I think it's sort of on this theme, right?
1: Sort of on the theme. I so advertised it to you. This is a poem. I haven't kept it around long enough to be quite sure of whether I even can approve of it or not, but it does deal with some of the problems. And I don't offer this as a solution. It's just about an experience. It gives some idea of the complexity of things. As my some of my poems don't have titles because they don't need them. As old men often have said, I don't know what this world is coming to. I know at least it is coming to the end of cheap energy and cheap food, as it has come already to the end of unpolluted water and air, which makes this a good time to write a poem about working with horses, doing thus less damage to the world, our fellow creatures, and ourselves. Always there have been penalties for Luddites, and I am one familiar with the penalties, though so far I have not been hanged. Luddites are guilty of irrelevance to any silliness that is popular, to any meanness that is profitable. But I will say for the horses that they live and move by sunlight. They work at body temperature and are innocent of the fires that are burning up the world. They are innocent of the human powers of explosion and poison. They're quiet. They leave no blight. They do not displace human work, but lighten it and make it less lonely, unlike the fire-driven machines that make for themselves a secondary world. And so I teach two grandchildren to mow a field using a team of horses and a ground-driven mower bought sometime in the middle of the last century in my boyhood by my father or my grandfather. To these new people growing up in a world gravely diminished between my youth and theirs, I say that this work asks them to pay attention to many things, to the team, the mower, the standing grass and the fallen, to the place of our work and the creatures who share it between bedrock and the sky. For it is a living place of many lives, complexly domestic. I tell them our work, for good or ill, is a work of membership, and we know how it is by how it looks and how it feels, as we know by sympathy how the horses stand the work. I tell them that to work well, they finally must know without knowing and think without thinking, as a skilled musician touches without deliberation the right string or key, so that the work and all its parts become one motion of body and mind. To please me at first, and then to please themselves, the young ones drive the long rounds of the pasture in the ancient, intimate collaboration of humans and horses, short time gathering the sense of long time, the day bright, the horses stepping briskly to lift the heart, the cut stems falling backward over the blade. And this slow, lowly, artful, necessary work receives the validation of beauty. The work itself, beautiful, is made more so by swallows whose flight dips and winds round and round the mower as it sends insects flying upward from the swath, by butterflies everywhere that keep the air alive, and by Emily and Marshall as they learn anew a comely old way nearly lost. Ghosts rejoice in them, in me, as I rejoice.
3: Maybe so. So we're gonna We're going to bring up the lights and take some of your questions. You should raise your hand if you have one, and there are people with microphones wandering around.
2: I was quite struck recently by reading something you wrote where you said, we tend to exploit what we value, but we defend what we love. And that's been in my mind since I read it. And I would like to see if you could comment further on that and say something about the implications of it for us.
1: Well, I think I must have been thinking about how few people we've got to know our country well enough to love it. And my conversation with Wes Jackson is involved very often, was involved to some extent in this poem. But Wes talked about the necessity for a proper ratio of eyes to acres, by which he means enough people on the land to know it, see what it needs, and care for it. And we don't have that. And so I believe that's what I was talking about. If we want people to defend their the country, they've got to love it. And if we want them to, in the I'm talking about defense in the sense of protecting it from exploitation, not necessarily foreign invasion. The coal companies have done a lot more harm to my state than any foreign invader could conceivably do. And my father used to say, if you want people to love their country, let them own a piece of it. And he pretty much devoted his life to that principle, to the possibility that small farmers could make a decent living in our part of the country. I'm glad you asked the question. I don't know whether I'm answering it properly or not, but love does belong in this conversation, as do devotion, loyalty, local loyalty. And my belief is that if you have enough people located long enough in place, then you begin to develop a real culture. I mean, we talk about multiculturalism, but the real multiculturalism on this continent existed before the white people got here, because you had all these locally adapted tribes people. We'll have real multiculturalism again. It won't have anything to do with race or anything like that, or country of origin. We'll have real multiculturalism when we have locally adapted local economies. That's the way it's going to come about. And then you see, you don't just have love, like people love nature, you know, or love scenery. This is love that's mixed up, like love in a marriage, with economy, with work, with difficulty, hardship, those things. A love that's grown experienced and old in a place, and then is passed on, is handed down. That's what we're after. Or it's what I'm after. That's what I want to speak for.
4: Thank you so much. In a time when the food movement is really making significant inroads in terms of education and new young people really interested in returning to the farm and returning to organic farming and local farming, we're also seeing an unprecedented form of corporate control of seeds. You know, the big M word, Monsanto, now owns 40% of the seeds, and there's a growing fear that, you know, we're going to lose control of our very foundation of life. And I'm just wondering if you might shed some light on how you could see our movement and our society address this growing concern.
1: I think this is where you begin to climb off the bandwagon of the government. I mean, you'd like to see some of this stuff forbidden. The patenting of life forms and that sort of thing ought to be forbidden. And we ought to have some kind of lively antitrust law, anti-monopoly law. That ought to be working. Those things the government can do. Only the people, though, can save seeds. And there are these heirloom seeds around that are come from open pollinated varieties. They can be bought by you and used and saved from year to year. So if you have a government that's trying to protect you against monopolies and you're not doing anything to enhance the longevity of these good things in your own life and the life of your family and community, then the government work is going to finally come to nothing, and we would theoretically, I suppose, be dependent on the likes of Monsanto. But the more people encourage the use of these so-called heirloom varieties, but heirloom is not enough. We've got to begin to think about locally adapting these things so that gardeners, this is not something I'm adept at. This, we buy our seeds from seed companies. But I think you younger people, as you come along, are going to have to start into plant breeding. Not that you have to become geneticists or something, but you've got, when you go out there to your tomato patch, if you've got an unusually good tomato, then that's the one you want to save the seed from. My own enterprise at Local Adaptation is I have a little flock of Cheviot sheep, and they are a hill breed. Come from the Cheviot Hills on the Scottish border, and they ought to be well adapted to the kind of land that Tanya and I have, but they're not necessarily, because they've been raised in the Midwest for a long time. They've been a very popular breed in the Midwest, so you lose that adaptive capacity. And so over the years, we've gradually bred a flock that's increasingly locally adapted. And we have to go back to the Midwest to get sires. That's the problem. But the way you do that, you see, is you maintain the ewe families, the ewe lines, and but your farm, you see, if you keep planting open pollinated seeds, or you keep breeding the same female lines of any kind of farm livestock on your place is going to select for you. There's a limit to how much you're going to have to know. The females that aren't well adapted to your place and your use and your way of farming are not going to live as long, you see. They're not going to put as many offspring into your flock. So we need to be aware of these things. And what I'm describing to you, you see, is a process that's absolutely necessary to good agriculture. and absolutely alien to genetic engineering. And this genetic engineering really is the epitome, in a way, of what the universities have given us. And that is a proclivity for the universal solution. Farming doesn't run on universal solutions. Farming runs, good farming, on the best possible local solutions. See? So, in a way, if you're faithful to your place and your conditions and your needs and your even your own taste buds, you're taking a stand.
5: Thank you. Mr. Berry, in passing, I think you mentioned that the conservation movement in North America, or at least in the United States, has gotten preoccupied with wilderness. And I wondered if you could say a little bit more about the relationship between wilderness, which I guess has come to mean land that doesn't have people living on it, but doesn't necessarily have to, and land that has people looking after it. If you could say a little bit more about that.
1: Well, yes, the wilderness ideal, I suppose, is to have most people out of it most of the year. I'm willing to even go farther than that. It'd be fine with me if we had some wilderness that people just didn't go in at all. I think Edward Abbey talked about that somewhat, I'm not talking against wilderness at all. I like the idea of wilderness.

0: attributes a certain charm to every farm woodlot. Yeah, there's certain things that you gain from knowing that those great parks and forests exist. And as Leopold knew, as I think a lot of people know, the standard of land use has to be nature's way. Wes says nature's wisdom as opposed to our cleverness. If we want to know how to use land, and this Albert Howard said this, other people said it, you've got to incorporate into your use of the land the principles of survival by which nature maintains itself on that land. So that you ask, for instance, what would nature be doing here if I weren't here? And Howard spoke a kind of poetry. Nature always keeps, when nature farms, she always keeps the land covered. She maintains great reserves of fertility. She always farms with both plants and animals, and so on. The law of return. All that's taken goes back. That's the one absolute law that we have, probably. We've got to take it back. We mustn't turn it into a pollutant and flush it into the river. But then wilderness becomes, wildness becomes a useful idea, because wildness can extend from the wilderness all the way into the city park. There are going to be wild ducks in Golden Gate Park, I suppose. Used to be wild ducks over there. So we have to understand that this wildness is the health. Thoreau said it was the salvation of the world, and that's all right. That's decent language. It's also the health of the world, which is another way of saying the same thing. And there is a wilderness that we really don't know much about. It's, if we want an unexplored wilderness, it's underfoot on every square foot of healthy soil. It's right there. All the small and tiny and invisible creatures that are there, we don't know very much about. And we have to maintain that wilderness underfoot in order to keep eating. So it's that, again, is a complex issue. But, you know, these are complexities that are a pleasure to think about. They're a joyous subject of thought. But I've begun to think maybe I would try to write something to see if I couldn't get beyond this usage of wilderness and wildness, because it's become a little trite. I think what we need to begin to see is that the world, I used the phrase in my poem that I read to you, a living place, complexly domestic. And you know, all those creatures that we are pleased to call wild with a certain condescension are leading their domestic lives just the way we are. They're making homes. And then they're living in them. They have little home economies. And so on. From the wolves right on down to the microorganisms. They're leading what they think is a domestic life.
1: Not wild at all.
0: And not wild at all. And the really wild creatures in the landscape are apt to be the humans, who really are out of control.
1: I think that's a good note to end on.
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Wendell Berry. The celebrated writer, farmer, and environmentalist died on August 31st, 2026. He was 92. This conversation was recorded in San Francisco on January 24th, 2010. 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Michael Moritz, Adam Grant, Zadie Smith, and Naomi Klein are just some of our upcoming guests. 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
2: Thank you, Nancy. I'm happy to be here.
1: You know, I appreciate some of the things you have in your book, like a glossary. That's very helpful, those of us who don't know a lot about this subject. And also, your photographs and illustrations are essential. Yeah. Oh, my gosh. I studied them because I thought, oh, yeah, there's no way you could explain that in words, but there's that illustration and the photograph. Now, there are also a lot of authors.
2: Yes. And I want to say that this is the second edition. So I was one of the primary authors on the first edition, and then the second edition has a lot more to it because things change. And we covered a broader area of California to include more Southern California growing conditions. All of the authors on the first edition were from the Central Valleys of California, and so we tend to be rather focused to that environment. So this is really great if you're in some of those marginal climates, coastal climates, as well as introductions of new rootstock varieties and things like that.
1: And I noticed that you are a technical editor, and Chuck Ingalls, his name comes up often. So you were a co-editor.
2: Yes.
1: Of this edition.
2: Yes.
1: The second edition.
2: Yes.
1: Well, I asked friends, if you could talk to somebody who was an expert in this subject, what questions would you have for them? So one friend, for example, said, well, I wonder how much sun do I need? Because her whole backyard is a garden. And so I thought, well, I'm sure you know about that. And then the next friend I asked, I said, if you could talk to an expert, what would you ask this expert? And she says, oh, I wouldn't have to do that because my husband is a master gardener.
2: Oh.
1: And I never knew that about her. I thought, oh, that's fun because that's your what you do.
2: Yeah. Yeah.
1: Now, what is that? That you're director of the statewide Master Gardener program?
2: So I'm retired now. I just want to be clear.
1: Yes.
2: And so there's a new director, but I was the first and was the director of that program for quite a long time. And the Master Gardener program is a wonderful program throughout California. Most counties do have that program, and it's a volunteer program. So, for example, in Butte County, they have a Master Gardener program that's associated with the University of California. Their goal is to take all of the research-based information that the university produces, which is a lot, and extend it to the public, to their clients. And people who need information are the best people to teach because they want to know because they have their own problems. So specifically to the home orchard, you know, if you could ask an expert, a UC expert like a master gardener, you know, we're extending that research-based information. So that's the whole goal of that program. So
1: I'll remind listeners, my guest is Pamela Geisel Plemons, and the title of this book that she co-authored, The Home Orchard, Growing Your Own Deciduous Fruit and Nut Trees. So I was interested in the fact that John Bidwell, our founding father here, found that you could grow just about anything here.
2: Yes.
1: Is that true?
2: It is pretty much true. You know, there are some limitations, but because our climate zone is such, it has kind of the best of everything. So a couple of things that you need to have a home orchard is chilling hours, and those are hours of temperatures below 45 through the winter. And that helps to facilitate the bloom of our fruit trees. And if we don't get those chilling hours, they don't bloom properly. They have overlapping bloom, or it just doesn't bloom at the right time. Or the pollinators bloom at a different time. It just messes things up. So that's why, you know, specifically like to the coast where they don't get enough chilling hours, they have to plant typically low chill varieties. But we in our climate zone, which is a Central Valley climate zone, hot in the summer, cool in the winter, perfect Mediterranean climate, we can pretty much grow anything. And in fact, one of my goals in my own garden is to have fruit every month of the year. So that would include citrus. Now, our home orchard book does not include citrus, but we have other books based on citrus, you know, that are out there. But so I have fruit from starting in probably April through of my deciduous fruits through October, and then my citrus come in. And so it's really fun to have fruit every month of the year.
3: Well, one thing that I've discovered about myself, each page I turned in your book, I thought, gosh, I am so ignorant. I didn't know the extent of my ignorance until I was looking at your book. Oh, my gosh. And so,
2: well, one of the reasons, I mean, there's a ton of information online, of course, about a home orchard and how to manage a home orchard. But there is so much you can know, and having a book as a reference that you can just pull down when you need that information. You don't need it all the time, right? But but anyway, it's really a wonderful way to kind of keep up. And then you can read it at your leisure to learn.
3: Yeah. Yeah. And this is a large book that I thought, yeah, this is the kind of book you want on your shelf, because the questions come up and you wouldn't say start page one and go to the last page, because you would look up and say, oh, so that's how I should do that.
2: So
3: when I should do it.
2: Yeah. For example, one question that a lot of people have is, you know, do I need a pollinator plant?
3: Oh, yeah. I wondered that too.
2: So you want to plant a cherry tree. What cherry trees can I plant that will also pollinate? So they'll pollinate each other. Well, that's stuff you don't keep in your brain. Well, at least I can't keep it in my brain. So you could look it up and go, okay, I'm going to the nursery and I need these two varieties of cherries. So then you have to plant two cherries. Well, I don't have room for two cherries. How could I do that? Right? You could plant two trees in the same hole and you would have your pollinator and and they'll both produce fruit, right? So, there are certain nurseries that will graft multiple varieties onto the same tree. So I don't love doing that because if one of the grafts, we'll say, dies, you know, you kind of lose that variety, and plants don't grow at the same rate. Any different varieties don't grow at the same rate, and so one can take over the other. But anyway, you know, so there are options for planting those multiple varieties.
3: One thing I've found about the couple of fruit trees that I have is every year's different, just about.
2: Yeah. Yeah.
3: And I don't think I do anything different, but they seem to have a mind of their own.
2: Mm-hmm. Well, you know, some of the things that I hear about and people ask me about is that. Why am I not getting fruit? Why are all my fruits falling off? How come they're so small? And there's a couple of reasons for that. You know, improper pruning too hard, or not pruning enough, overcropping. So if you don't thin the fruits at the proper time, you know, when they're about an 3/4 to an inch in size, generally, depends on the variety, of course, but proper thinning, so you don't overcrop the tree. If you do overcrop it, and that's when you get those branches that break, and, you know, the tree goes, oh my gosh, what's happening? And they'll not bear the following year, and you get into an alternate bearing cycle, and it's really hard to get it back to, you know, consistent, even cropping. And that's your goal, really, is to try and have that even, consistent cropping from year to year.
3: Well, I often wonder because I often do the pruning when it occurs to me.
2: Yeah.
3: Like, oh, that limb's in the way. I can't get by. So I'll just cut it off. And then I wonder, oh, is this the right time to be doing this?
2: Mm-hmm.
3: So you've just explained something that I didn't realize it. So that makes sense.
2: Well, the good news about pruning, and this is really an interesting thought about how to grow fruit trees in a small garden. And that is summer pruning. So when we talk about how to prune trees, most people think, well, dormant pruning. And that's good to do, absolutely. But we find that if you prune a lot in the summer and cut off excessive growth and keep the trees a little smaller, we call them fruit bushes, that you can produce a great crop. And summer pruning slows them down so that they don't get so big. And also, one thing that's really important, especially this year, is to prune out all the suckers that are growing up into the center of the tree because they block air movement and you end up with a lot of disease problems. For example, in my own orchard, it's really a nightmare this year. I didn't get a single apricot because of all of the late rain we've had. And the brown rot just came in and took out all the fruit, which is a fungus disease. And I could have sprayed for it if I were more timely. That's the other thing that's so important is doing things at the time they need to be done.
3: That's what I always wonder if I'm doing that. Now, my very talented producer, Matt Fidler, who's recording.
2: I love him.
3: And I do too. And he's listening, but he is a gardener. And I said, Matt, if you have any questions you want to ask Pam, feel free to ask. And so I noticed that he was nodding when you were talking just now. Matt's nodding. So, Matt, what question do you have for Pam?
4: Well, wow. You know, I have a ton.
2: But, I love it.
4: You're bringing, well, one of the things that you brought up, Nancy, we were talking about how your crops are different every year.
2: Yeah.
4: And I know this book isn't specifically about citrus because you just said that. But I do have a question about citrus, and certainly I have a variety of amount of, I have a grapefruit tree and I have a couple of orange trees and I have a lemon tree. But I've noticed my grapefruits and oranges some years just taste really lousy. They're really bitter.
3: Yeah.
4: And I'm wondering if there's something wrong with my soil, if I'm not watering correctly. I don't know. What kind of things should I test? Because yeah, my oranges are sour, but they haven't always been sour. So I know the variety. I think they're Matsumis, and those are one of my favorite citrus to eat. But mine aren't tasting good. What should
2: now,
4: I test?
2: Are they Satsuma mandarins? Or you said
4: yes,
2: oranges?
4: Yes, Satsuma mandarins. Yeah,
2: mandarins. And so, you know, a lot of that has to do with the weather during the ripening period, because. And also when you harvest, if you, you know, if they're not getting full sun, they're not getting enough carbohydrates to produce sugars to make them sweet, that could be part of it. But a lot of it is due to the weather during the developmental period, you know, and if you're not getting enough heat units, the warmth that they need, they may, you know, not develop as much sugar. Also, it somewhat depends on when you harvest. If you're harvesting too soon, they're going to be bitter. They're not going to be very sweet. Low fertility can influence taste. High fertility can influence taste. If you're pushing it with too much, even organic nitrogen fertilizer, you're going to push a lot of foliar growth, but it's not going to develop good quality fruit.
4: So maybe my PK is, you know, the potassium and phosphorus is maybe a little bit low because I'm in Chico, so I'm getting plenty of heat.
2: Mm-hmm.
4: It's getting plenty of sun.
2: Okay. It could be.
4: Yeah.
2: You know, I never worry about over-fertilizing with P and K, phosphorus and potassium, because those are soil-bound. They're not going to leach into the water table at all. They're just going to be tied up there, and plants need those two nutrients. And they also do need nitrogen. And fertilizer timing can certainly influence flavor. So when people ask me how to fertilize citrus, the ideal time is at flowering, fruit set, and then not much later than June. So all of your fertilization for citrus should be done in the spring. And don't fertilize in the summer or fall, particularly in the fall, because you'll be stimulating growth that could be very susceptible to frost. And we want to avoid that.
3: Let me remind listeners who my guest is. Her name is Pamela Geisel Plemmon, and the book is The Home Orchard, Growing Your Own Deciduous Fruit and Nut Trees. We'll be back to continue our conversation after a short break. 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I'm Nancy Wigman.
5: 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I'm Stephen Hill, a program called Etheria, on the next hearts of space.

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1: I'm Nancy Wigman, and you're listening to Nancy's Bookshelf on North State Public Radio. I'm back with my guest, Pamela Geisel-Plemons, who has written a reference book for the home orchard. And I mentioned Matt grows a lot of things in his yard. And Matt, you were asking about watering plants, because that's another thing that,
2: Right. We're starting the hot season is here.
3: Today.
2: Oh, yeah. It's going to be 100 and something today. And, you know, during the winter, you know, we have wet winters. I never worry about that. And I wonder how often should I be watering, and what's the best way to water? I don't know. I guess my other question is about, and to kind of continue along with the watering, is a drip system. Is that a good way to water an orchard, or should I leave that more for my annuals, or?
3: Those are really good questions. And I will say that's a pretty involved. I mean, I teach a 3-hour class on irrigation, so there's a lot of information there. But I will say, just generally, drip is wonderful. It gives you a lot of flexibility. It puts water where water is needed and not where it's not needed. So it conserves water. It's a good way to irrigate. The problem is that a lot of people use drip incorrectly, because you want to replace the water that's been used that day or that week, as opposed to deep watering. I personally think individual drippers for fruit trees, for example, if you only put one emitter out, it's not going to be enough water. And so you have to calculate, and that's one thing this book is really great for, is there are irrigation scheduling techniques, and it depends a lot on your soil type. It depends on how much sand is in that soil, how much clay. It depends on the weather, all of those things. So you should be adjusting your irrigation system, first of all, at least seasonally. The other thing that's important is, for example, a large tree will use between 40 and 60 gallons of water a day during the summer. And so think about your irrigation system. How much, if you're using drip, how much water is going on that tree every time you irrigate? If you have 1 2-gallon emitter and you irrigate for 1 hour every day, you're putting on 2 gallons of water a day. Most trees, that's not enough water. So you're going to need like 5 to 6 to 7 emitters to put on 12 gallons a day or so. And so my experience is a lot of people don't irrigate enough when they have drip. And so it's important to calculate your water needs to be accurate, and using a reference. And there are a lot of online references to how much water a tree will use per day. But if you think about that, that it's a bigger quantity than what everyone seems to think. Now, the other thing is, I think individual emitters for fruit trees don't work as well, because it's such a small area that you're wetting, and that's not enough root system to support all the fruit and the canopy and everything. So I like to use micro sprays that wet a larger area and give you more flexibility, and you can put on more water at one time, assuming you have good drainage, so that you only have to irrigate every 2 or 3 days as opposed to every day. The other thing I want to say quickly about drip is, and this is the disadvantage to drip, it needs a lot more maintenance than a lot of people are willing to give. You have to check your irrigation system, I would say, at least 2 or 3 times during the season to go through that drip system, because they plug up, critters get in the emitters, roots grow through the emitters. I live on an acreage, so I tend to have a rodent problem, and they come in and chew the tubing. They love the plastic tubing, and then I get these huge leaks. So really, maintenance is really important.
1: Well, so then we have to decide, well, what tree should I plant?
3: What tree should you plant? My best advice for that is to, one, plant a variety you like. You know, so if you can go to the farmer's market and taste different fruit varieties. For example, my favorite fruit, my favorite peach is, this is how I remember it, Oh Henry. Oh Henry is a wonderful peach variety. It's so good. And I can't get enough of them. And they don't grow that variety commercially.
1: Well, I love peaches too. In fact, so much I planted a peach tree in my yard.
3: Good girl.
1: But it didn't survive. And I was – so I've given up of that – I'm wondering if it's the spot in my yard.
3: It could be. Could be a lot of things, Nancy. It could be planted too deeply. It could be, you know, they get borers if they get sunburned. Sunburn is a huge problem in home gardens. Again, mostly because they don't get enough water because people are trying to drip irrigate. But that's a big question, and there's a lot of things that can cause that. So could be overwatering as well. That's a pretty common problem when people are trying to grow a fruit tree near a lawn, let's say,
1: A lawn. That's where mine was planted, in my front yard. My guest is Pamela Geisel Plemons, and her book is The Home Orchard, Growing Your Own Deciduous Fruit and Nut Trees. So we kind of talked about some of the common problems that you see. Or any other problems that come up fairly often?
3: Oh, my gosh, yes. I want to be fair. You know, growing fruit trees is really great because I think it's a good use of our resources. So if you know, water being scarce in some years especially, space, but it's a good use of that space, an edible crop that you're spending resources on. But it does require work. They require work. And there are so many problems, but I think right now the problem that people are seeing are problems with the brown rot that I mentioned earlier, but also the fact that they have too much fruit. So I'm going to talk a little bit about fruit thinning because it's not too late to go in. And those trees want to produce fruit. And this is a really good fruit year. We had good weather. We had a lot of fog, which really contributes a lot to our chilling hours. And so that was really great. So the trees are loaded and you need to thin. And here's my best tip for thinning fruit trees. So think about the size, the ultimate size of that fruit. You would like a nice peach, right? Mm-hmm. Instead of a whole bunch of little ones, you want a few big ones. So thinning, you want to make sure that you take the fruit off when it's about 3/4 to 1 inch in diameter or so. And you want to leave a space about the size of your fist between each fruit. Okay, so you're going to be taking off lots and lots and lots of fruit. A little developing fruits. And the best time to do that, it depends on, you know, the time of year and when the fruit ripens. But again, when you're getting to that size of about 3/4 of an inch to an inch. So if you wait too late, you're not going to get an effect from the thinning. But it's important to do that to get good sized fruit as well as to avoid branches breaking. The second problem we're going to start seeing right now is a problem with sunburn. Because of the hot days, they're not really, really well adapted.
1: In fact, when you mentioned that a peach tree could get too much sun.
3: Oh, yes.
1: And maybe that's what it was because I planted my tree where it would get plenty of sun. I think, oh, that's good for it.
3: So the two things that you can do to prevent that sunburn problem. One is to make sure it's getting enough water. And not water up close to the trunk, but out what we call the drip line, which is the outer edge of that.
1: You have illustrations of that in the book.
3: Yes.
1: Yeah.
3: How to plant. It just really helps. But you'll you can paint the trunks with a latex paint. It can be indoor or outdoor. It doesn't matter. But that's white. And you mix it with half water, half paint. And paint the trunks, paint everything, especially when they're young, and especially on the south and west side, because that's where you're going to get the most intense heat. Mm-hmm. And that will protect them from sunburn. And that's really important. The other thing you can do is there are these plastic tubes that you could put around the trunk. You could also wrap it with burlap, that kind of thing, to protect it from sunburn, just to give it a barrier between the temperature and the sun and the poor little developing trunks.
1: Well, this is on a somewhat different subject, but in my yard, I've noticed these little mounds, and I think they are moles. And because it's different, you have a picture in your book. Here's a picture of a gopher mound, mm-hmm. and here's a picture of the moles. And I some years ago, I thought, okay, this gopher is after my tree,
3: they
1: the roots.
3: Definitely could be.
1: So I thought, okay, I don't want to kill the little guy. I just want to encourage him to go somewhere else and not eat the roots of my tree. So what can we do for gophers?
3: Well, gophers are a real problem, but this is where you have to be proactive in the early stages of planting. And frankly, don't be afraid to trap them, because it's very difficult to prevent gophers. But your goal is to give the plant a chance, you know, to grow and put out some roots before the gophers can do too much damage. Once the trees are established, gophers are less likely – they still can be a problem if there are too many of them, but less likely to kill the tree. But initially, because there's so few roots there to support the plant, you want to protect them at that time. And that there are gopher baskets, you know, that you can.
1: You have a photograph of these little gopher traps.
3: Right. Yeah.
1: And this was some years ago. So what you're just saying makes sense.
3: Yeah.
1: That gopher is no longer a problem because the tree now is big enough to.
3: They can. And also the roots get dense enough, and the gophers just, you know, they want little baby things. They like, you know.
1: That's what succulent. They were doing.
3: Yeah.
1: Uh-huh.
3: We have always, when we plant, we have to protect not. So we do get gophers. But we have to protect against squirrels. The squirrels will eat the trunk's bark. They like that sap because it's got sugar in it and nutrition. And so they just eat the bark.
1: Well, you see, I have a friend whose whole backyard is a garden, and she does not like squirrels. And I thought, but they are so cute.
3: Well, there are several types of squirrels, and there are ground squirrels.
1: Yeah, you have pictures of these different squirrels in the book, too.
3: Yes, and a little bit about management of squirrels. And the beautiful gray, fluffy tree squirrels, they'll eat your fruit, but they're not as much of a problem as ground squirrels. Ground squirrels are just very destructive. But most people in town don't have ground squirrels. They have tree squirrels.
1: I think you lived for quite a few years in Fresno, and there were ground squirrels there, as I recall.
3: Oh, yes.
1: And I think they're cute. Again,
3: they are cute.
1: The other day I was watching a little squirrel climb down to where I had a fig tree. I could see him out my kitchen window, and the figs were just so bitter. And I watched this little squirrel go pick one up, nibbled a little bit, put it down, found another one, nibbled a little bit. So I thought, oh, he would be in favor of something that's sweet.
3: Mm-hmm.
1: So I went out and thought, oh, what he is doing is he is eating the surface where the sweetness is and then not eating the center that is not sweet. So I thought, thank you, little squirrel.
3: He's telling you which ones are good and which ones are not.
1: But moles and gophers are can be.
3: Yeah, that's those kinds of problems – you know, are typical of fairly where there are a lot of fruit trees. We tend to get a lot of problems with rodents.
1: What other pests can you advise us?
3: You know, one problem that I've noticed a lot this year because of our late rains is a problem with fire blight. Fire blight is a bacterial disease that affects fruits that are in the pome family, so apples and pears. And it's a bacteria that, interestingly enough, it goes through the flower during the bloom period. So right now, it's really too late to do anything to prevent it. And what it looks like is that they call it fire blight because the branches and shoots all turn black. And it looks very different than just a branch dying back. It's just, you know, the branch is dead and it has this black look to it. And the tips of it will have a little shepherd's crook, and they'll start to ooze a black goo, not a black, a kind of an amber color goo, and that's loaded with the bacteria. So prevention is really important. You know, you have to spray a copper spray during the bloom period to get some protection. And timing is very important. So it's too late now. But what you can do now is prune out the deadwood and reduce the inoculum or the bacteria for the following year. And it's important that you haul that stuff away so you don't leave the bacteria right in your orchard, you know, or in your garden.
1: My guest is Pamela Geisel-Plemons, and she is co-author of a book, The Home Orchard, Growing Your Own Deciduous Fruit and Nut Trees. Now, the nut tree, we've talked about fruit trees mm-hmm. more, but I had not realized how many different kinds of walnuts there are, because typically I buy my walnuts mm-hmm. at retail, and they all look alike.
3: Like English walnuts, right?
1: Yeah. And then I have a friend who had walnuts that were had been harvested, but there were some that were on the ground, and he asked some friends, you want to come pick up these?
3: Mm-hmm.
1: And they were different, and they were delicious. So can people just plant a single walnut tree?
3: They can, especially in this area, because we have a lot of orchards of walnut trees. They're wind pollinated primarily. They have catkins, and so they have lots and lots of little flowers, and they're wind pollinated. I think that people, when they plant walnuts, they should plant some of the newer varieties like Frankat, because they are smaller. We need the smaller trees. The old-fashioned Hartley type walnuts, which are delicious, they're huge trees, and they're on a big black walnut rootstock, and so they get huge. So most orchardists are now going to the smaller varieties and planting a little bit closer, but they taste delicious. They're really good varieties.
1: After a break, I'll continue my conversation with retired professor Pamela Geisel-Plemons. Her book is The Home Orchard. 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I'm Nancy Wigman.
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1: I'm Nancy Wigman, and you're listening to Nancy's Bookshelf on North State Public Radio. I'm back with my guest, retired professor Pamela Geisel-Plemons, who has written a reference book for the small-scale grower. I'm going to ask Matt if he has a question for you now.
3: Sure.
2: Well, yeah, when you brought up black walnut stalks, and that reminded me of an issue I have in my own yard, and I know other people in the area probably have that, is black walnut or pecan or trees that release juglone.
3: Mm-hmm.
2: And how that might affect other trees you're planting. Because from what I've heard is that because I had pecan, I think my little section of my neighborhood here in Chico was once a pecan orchard. And there's these huge pecan trees all over my neighborhood. And yeah, they released this thing called juglone, and I know black walnut does in much higher quantities than pecan. And what kind of things can I grow and maybe cannot grow in soil that has juglone in it?
3: Yeah, well, that's kind of a problem, because typically you can't really replant into those areas very well, at least initially. And if you are in an area that was a walnut orchard that had black walnut, or even any walnut, really, you can incorporate organic matter into that soil, and it helps to degrade that very quickly or more quickly and provide irrigation so that it leaches that material out of the soil a little bit better. You can just leave it fallow for a while and then go ahead and replant. But that does create some issues if you try to replant right away. As far as growing under them, it's tough, partly because of the shade. You know, if you want to grow under an existing tree, it's such a dense shade, and the roots are very competitive for any plants that are growing underneath those trees. It isn't just the juglone. It's all the other competition factors as well. So it just depends on what it is you want to grow. You can try a lot of different things, like some of the shade tolerant plants. You know, I just offhand, I can't really say. It depends on your yard, but there aren't any really lists of plants that will grow under walnut trees that I'm aware of. I've never really seen one.
2: I have a lot of these in my front yard, and the only
3: existing pecans.
2: Yeah, well, actually, okay. The neighbor cut down one of them. Because it's very close, and pecan trees lose large branches. But it's funny, that's where my citrus trees grow, and they seem to do well because they still get a lot of sun. So I figure that citrus trees seem to do well. I've heard things like apple and pear do very poorly.
3: Mm-hmm.
2: And then I've just found, you know, these aren't fruiting trees, but like salvias and kind of native plants like that seem to do fine under them.
3: And that's because they don't need as much water. And I think it's more of a – we've found that it's more of a competition problem than the actual juglone problem, you know, because that's only in the leaves, and the leaves primarily decompose pretty quickly. So just from the research that I've read, it has sort of been shown that it's more of a problem because of root competition and too much shade than the actual juglone problem. So more shade-tolerant plants or plants that will tolerate low water situations seem to do better.
2: Well, that fits exactly with what's happening in my front yard. So I can't blame the juglone maybe so much. These are some huge trees with some big root systems that suck up a lot of water.
3: Yep.
2: And okay, great. Thank you.
3: You bet.
1: You also touched on sun, because that's what my friend who has a whole backyard as her garden, because she was wondering how much sun, and it sounds like it totally depends on what it is she wants to grow there.
3: Well, yes, but I will say that at a minimum, they need 6 to 8, better 8 hours of direct sun to grow well. Because once they get in the shade, that influences how leaf development, as more importantly, flower development. And if they're not getting enough sun, they're not going to develop good flower production. So a lot of orchardists, you know, that's why they try to keep just the right amount of space between the rows. It's not so much partly to get equipment down, but mostly so that the plants get sun all the way around. And that's why we use the training systems that we use in fruit trees, is to maximize sun exposure.
1: Let me remind listeners, my guest is Pamela Geisel-Plemons, and the book she co-authored, The Home Orchard, Growing Your Own Deciduous Fruit and Nut Trees. And for people who don't have much experience or knowledge, what is the easiest, the most productive fruit tree for our area? What would you recommend?
3: I love that question, Nancy. That's a great question, because I think a lot of us who have small yards, we don't have a lot of time. We want a fruit tree. I think that some of the easiest things to grow are, one, are dwarf trees. And dwarf trees are grown on rootstocks that typically grown on rootstocks that dwarf the sign or the upper part of the plant, the fruit producing part of the plant. So the rootstocks slow the growth down, so it keeps them smaller. There are also what are called genetic dwarf fruit trees. And those are basically the buds are much closer together. They stay quite a bit smaller. They might be on a more vigorous rootstock, but the signwood or the fruit producing part of it, they're slower growing. So either of those types of dwarf fruit trees are the best. And if you can grow them in a container, a large container, because the bigger the container, the better the and more root system there will be. That confines the space and it limits the amount of pruning you have to do. And also, frankly, it limits the amount of fruit you're going to get, because I'll tell you, I have so much fruit sometimes.
1: My goodness,
3: it's like,
1: yes.
3: I have no idea what to do with it and no time to deal with it.
1: Oh, gosh. I've had that experience, too, which reminds me, in your book, you also have tips for how to, once you've harvested the fruit.
3: Yes.
1: I've always wondered, well, should I put it in the refrigerator? Should I put it in plastic? How do we know how best to take care of the fruit after we've harvested it?
3: I think that, you know, that is so critical, because you've spent the whole year trying to get this plant to produce fruit, and you put all this effort in. You fertilize, you water, you prune, you spray as needed or as required. And I don't necessarily mean pesticides. It can be other kinds of materials or organic materials, whatever it is to manage those pests, and that you go out of town, go on your Hawaii vacation, and that's right when your peaches are ripening and you lose the whole crop. So was that a waste? Yes. So it's important to, one, remember and put on your calendar when the fruit is typically going to be ripe. And usually, and we have some of these ripening tables in our book, it'll say, you know, first part of June, first 2 weeks in June. And it, in this location, so you can adjust that for your climate zone. But put it in your calendar when approximately this fruit is going to be ripe, and don't go on vacation at that time. Also, harvest at the right time. And the right time for most home gardeners, we want fruit that is tree ripe. We don't want to get that hard fruit that we get in the market, because that sort of defeats the purpose. Our purpose is we want good quality fruit that we can eat at its peak. And that might mean you don't harvest all your fruit on one day. It's more likely that you're going to harvest some fruit every day. And either eat it right then or store it properly. And it depends on the fruit how best to store it. You know, nuts are stored a little bit differently. We store our almonds and our walnuts in the freezer. You know, we harvest and then put them all in the freezer.
1: Because that high oil content, especially for walnuts.
3: They go rancid so fast.
1: Oh, gosh. And I just, when I'm in stores and see the nuts just out unrefrigerated, like, gosh.
3: Yeah. And things like peaches, you know, you want to harvest them when they're firm but ripe. And the way to know when that is to taste them for a home gardener. Taste it. See if it's, you know, got that fruit, if it's got the right, we call it sugar to acid ratio. I tend to like fruit that is more on the acid side. I don't like it overly sweet. Some people like varieties that are very sweet. And then try to find, you know, if you don't have a lot of area, try to find a fruit tree that will hold its fruit for a long time. So, for example, in my orchard, I have a variety of a pluot. I love this pluot. It's called Dapple Dandy Pluot. And it's like a hybrid between a apricot and a plum.
1: Yeah.
3: And it's delicious. And it holds on the tree really, really well. So you can harvest over almost a 4 to 6 week period. It stays on the tree that long. On the other hand, I have a Santa Rosa plum. Not super fond of that variety. It's going to come out probably this year, but it all ripens within a week and a half period. And, you know, what do you do with all those plums except give them away? And everybody's like, it's like zucchini.
1: Oh, gosh.
3: Don't let her come near my house. I don't want any more plums.
1: Yeah.
3: So, you know, knowing some of those varieties and how long they last on the tree is really helpful. Pears, for example. Pears are unique in that you don't want them to be ripe on the tree. You want them to be very firm, and you can tell they're ready to ripe because you lift up the pear and it should snap off with a little stem, and they still should be pretty firm. And then you can refrigerate them for quite a long time and then pull them out as you need them to soften and soften up just a little bit and soften that skin on the countertop.
1: Now, you mentioned the stem. So if you get cherries, sometimes if they're already harvested, sometimes it'll have a stem and sometimes it won't. So which would be better?
3: So once you take the stem off, there's an opening there for decay to get in. So if you have an option, it's better to harvest it with the stem, but avoid damaging the little bud that the stem is attached to or the little shoot. That's called the fruit spur. And that's where your fruit for the next year will also come from. And that spur will be very fruitful for anywhere from 3 to 5 years. And then it gets replaced down the road with another spur. But so if you can maintain the stems on the cherries, it will allow them to last longer and have less decay in storage.
1: My guest is Pamela Geisel-Plemons, and she is co-author of The Home

0: Well, yes. Do what you love with that. Because, you know, I love growing, but I also love traveling. And I have to say right now I'm struggling with that because my orchard is a little overwhelming, especially this time of year. And but yet I want to go to Hawaii. And I want to go to Europe. I want to go hike Mont Blanc. And so that's one thing is really plan on what you want to do long term. Trees are productive anywhere from, you know, typically 15 years. So you're making a commitment for a long time, really. But, you know, plant what you love and use those resources wisely.
1: Thank you. I've had that same experience too, that just when you want to go to France, your garden is your trees. Yeah. Well, I so enjoyed your book. And like I say, it's something that I think so many people would want to have on their shelf as a reference.
0: Yes.
1: It's a wonderful reference book.
0: Thank you.
1: So thank you for putting this together for us.
0: You bet.
1: My guest has been Pamela Geisel-Plemons. Her book is The Home Orchard, Growing Your Own Deciduous Fruit and Nut Trees. Thank you, Pamela.
0: Thank you, Nancy. It's been fun.
1: And next we have a segment we call The Writer's Room, and it features writers from around the North State.
2: First principles. We don't believe in the mind anymore. That's passé, done away with. It's been decreed by a man in a door mule suit. Now everyone agrees that we believe in the sanity of mobs and particle accelerators. The joke's on us. Amuse yourself in a Super Mario Party jamboree, on sale now for only a few worthless dollars. The medieval age has unfortunately been eradicated. Amusements can all be had. First principles, we have no need ponder. We don't believe in the mind anymore. The joke's on us. My very own mother wouldn't give me a job, for I have no identity, and nor does she. Just sit over there, young man, and play your box. The spirit and the flesh can have a good wait. The will and the intellect can both have a good time. And now off. Now off to your dreadful bed. V.P. Bodrix.
3: Songs I Sing. Will anyone like the songs I sing? Will anyone feel the truth I bring? When critics frown, do I have worth? My hidden self has given birth for all to judge and appraise, while I wait, anxious and afraid, that some won't like the songs I sing. Battles rage inside my brain, flow from the heart, or recede and abstain. To risk the hurt of self-expression, or bear the ache of self-repression, whatever the way, the pain remains the same. Dwindle, wither, and go away, never to be seen another day. Suppress my feelings, run and hide, never let anyone inside. Or delve deep in my soul for my own sake, then share the wares that I create. My choice is really very clear. Shout out loud and say, I'm here to tell my tales, so I will bring all the songs I like to sing. Drew Tack.
4: Town Monument. Sleep drunk, we hear sirens from bed, and at sunrise, check our phones. I stride the neighborhood avenue to find Bidwell Mansion, Victorian landmark, yesterday pink, now charred and smoldering, grieving itself, collapsed into a Dalian dream. Light seeps through majestic trees. Locals line the sidewalk. Girl Scout alumni who toured ornate, eerie rooms with a blind and brilliant docent. Old-timers holding hands. Unwitting parents whose kids cut class to smoke weed on the veranda. Amid the rubble, steps survive, once slick from generations of weddings, picnics, first kisses, erased footprints of those who were conquered. Before Bidwell betrayed the Mexican culture, some called him Don Juan, a title of respect. While traveling on the steamboat Bell, a boiler burst, broke his skull, and stamped a coin-sized pit above his eye.

0: Eyebrow. A man with a hole in his head who would defend but exploit indigenous people along lush Chico Creek. I step off the curb. A sedan with open windows flies down the esplanade and a woman shouts on repeat, "Great day for Native people! They kept slaves in there!" A villa for Machupta pagans and Annie's plan to save them. How tangled are the roots of American memory, bearing fruit both rotten and ripe. In one photo, the mansion looks stately, nostalgic, a tribute to our town. In another, obscene. So much depends on where you angle the light. Danielle Alexich.
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0: Hi, this is Steve Inskeep. When you roll out of bed, bleary-eyed and groggy, if you're like me, the first thing on your mind is getting something to wake you up. 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

0: Welcome to the newsroom. I'm Ankur Desai. A BBC investigation discovers an Indonesian teacher convicted of sexually assaulting a student at an Islamic boarding school was secretly released early from prison.
1: I cried every

0: obviously would have done. He was in Manchester.
1: The Reno wasn't without its troubles. It stayed open into the early hours of the morning, and this attracted attention from the police.
0: Them days, the police was very harassing to people and very discriminative, well, with black people. When I was at home, the police would come. They would never be in uniform. It was always just suits. So they would ask for my dad, and it was always by the way he would greet them that I would know it was police, because he would always call them, sir, oh, how have you been? Come in straight away, and then he would ask me to go make him drinks. He'd come in the kitchen, he'd say, I can't stand these stinking people, but I have to play this game.
1: By 1981, the relationship between the police and the black population of Moss Side was at an all-time low.
2: The rioting in Moss Side was brief, but such was the legacy of tension and bitterness left after just two nights of disorder that Greater Manchester Council decided a speedy inquiry was essential if peace was to be restored to the community.
1: Yet after the riots, it was never the same for the Reno. The authorities seemingly wanted to close it down.
0: It wasn't long after that that they forced my dad to close the Reno. They made an excuse. They was extending Princess Road, which, granted, they can say they've extended it. I don't know how many metres. It wasn't necessary, and it did get extended a long, long time after that.
1: The Reno shut its doors forever in 1986, and the building was demolished. Phil's dream was over.
0: Music is a stress reliever for everybody. So, yeah, to take away venues where music's being played and black people was able to relax and let go of all the worries what the race wars was causing is going to then cause a lot more tension.
1: Phil ran a few more bars, but nothing quite ever replicated the success of the Reno, as Moss Side became plagued by gang violence. He died in 2011. In 2017, a group of volunteers organised an archaeological excavation of the Reno, and artefacts from the club were made available to the public at one of Manchester's biggest museums. Speaking from the site of the Reno in Moss Side, Lisa says she's still immensely proud of what her dad achieved.
3: So this is a spot where the Reno used to be. It's hard to believe because it's just wasteland now, with a billboard. I think my dad was quite upset to see it demolished. It was his legacy. He did build a really good vision that was everything he wanted it to be. And I think everybody else enjoyed what he created. I certainly did, and I'm really proud of him.
4: Lisa, the daughter of Phil McBottiwin, who founded the Reno, the nightclub that changed Manchester, was speaking in 2022 to Matt Pintus for Witness History.
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7: Coming up from the BBC World Service, The Interview, Conversations with People Shaping Our World, with me, Jewel Kiryungi. For this episode, I speak to Fally Ipupa, one of Africa's biggest music stars, whose career has taken him from the streets of Kinshasa to global stardom. We discuss what it means to represent Congolese identity on the world stage, while conflict in Eastern Democratic Republic of Congo fuels one of the world's worst displacement crises. For Fally, the need to speak out about that suffering extends far beyond musicians.
8: Not just African musicians, everybody. Even journalists, even president, even football player, even promoter. We need to do it, you know, for those people suffering. We don't have food, security. We need to do it, to talk more. Not just for Congo, but all Africa.

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1: Hello, welcome to the newsroom. I'm Ankur Desai. We've got the latest from Japan as a typhoon heading close to the capital of Tokyo brings heavy rainfall and high winds. A BBC investigation discovers an Indonesian teacher convicted of sexually assaulting a student at an Islamic boarding school was secretly released early from prison. China and the US have discussed plans to set up a joint alert system on AI. And over 250 buildings at risk of collapse in Gaza will be evacuated and demolished after damage caused by Israeli airstrikes. Hundreds of UK families are taking part in a study using tech to help people with dementia be safer at home.
2: If I was going out, if I just don't look around, then I will find that I'm lost.
1: And
3: c'est toujours comme si j'allais mourir le lendemain. Il y a quelque chose de trop fort en moi qui me pousse à faire des bêtises.
1: Everyday items belonging to the late French actress Brigitte Bardot are being sold at auction in Paris. All of that and more after this World News update.
4: BBC News with Emily Thomas. A powerful typhoon approaching Japan's Pacific coast is being felt in Tokyo, with police issuing evacuation orders for several districts. There are warnings of record-breaking rainfall. The town of Oshima is under the highest level landslide emergency warning. Our correspondent in Tokyo, Karumi Mori, says there's significant disruption.
5: There are the 2026 Asian Games happening in Nagoya, a couple hours by bullet train away from Tokyo. There's also the Tokyo Game Show. The last day was today, but it was canceled.

0: uncertainty is the biggest weapon of the authoritarian regimes. So people do not unite.
1: So on balance, Olga, we should exercise caution, and that the reports of the Russian military's imminent demise might be exaggerated. Is that right?
0: I think we need to be cautious. I think we need to be cautious because Russian society is used to suffering, used to hardships, used to persevering. They're very resilient, as well as Ukrainians. Yes, I think we need to be cautious. Russian society is used to news, including bad news. They're quite resilient to bad news. And that's why we need to be cautious.
1: Olga, thank you so much. It's been so fascinating talking this through with you.
0: Thank you, guys. Thank you.
1: That was Olga Ivshina, a senior journalist for the BBC's Russian service. You heard at the start clips from the BBC's Crossing Continents programme, which Olga appeared on in 2014. If you enjoyed our show today, you can always find more from us. 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New episodes every weekday. And that's it from The Global Story. Thanks so much for tuning in. We'll be back again tomorrow. Cheerio.
2: Hi, this is Steve Inskeep. When you roll out of bed, bleary-eyed and groggy, if you're like me, the first thing on your mind is getting something to wake you up. 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NPR's daily news program, Morning Edition, has been working through the night to get you the news you need. 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
4: Coming next, it's Outlook with me, Joe Fidgen. In the late 1960s in California, both Rebecca Moore's sisters joined a group called People's Temple, led by charismatic preacher Jim Jones, and tried to get her involved.
5: I'm maybe more suspicious or skeptical than my sisters were. I wasn't caught up in the charisma, or I'm a loner, or I'm a middle child. Whatever the reason is, I didn't join.
4: In time, it became clear People's Temple was a cult and her sisters devoted followers. It ended in the most devastating way at Jonestown in Guyana, and Rebecca has spent the rest of her life trying to understand.
5: The past almost 50 years have been the quest for, well, what happened there? Why did it happen? And what does it mean?
4: The tragedy of Jonestown, a sister's story. After the latest from the BBC World Service newsroom.
6: BBC News with Emily Thomas. Nearly five people have been arrested in a major transatlantic operation against criminal gangs. Belgian federal police, which led the raid, say large amounts of drugs, firearms and ammunition were seized, mainly in Latin America. Our Europe correspondent Nick Beek reports.
7: More than 370 of these arrests were made in Costa Rica, where raids targeted a criminal network allegedly being protected by senior judicial and security figures, which were sending vast amounts of drugs to Europe. In Paraguay, a record amount of cannabis was said to have been seized. In Ireland, police dismantled what is believed to be the country's first known cocaine processing laboratory. Europe has been battling to stem the flow of cocaine, in particular, coming from South America, which has enriched crime bosses and fueled increased gang violence.
6: A powerful typhoon that's passing Japan's eastern coast is bringing major disruption and heavy rainfall, with police urging more than 1.5 million people at risk in Tokyo and surrounding areas to evacuate. Our correspondent Karumi Mori is there.
8: Just in the past hour, it's gotten way dark and the rain has been stronger and stronger. There have been special warnings.

0: 2011. In 2017, a group of volunteers organized an archaeological excavation of the Reno, and artifacts from the club were made available to the public at one of Manchester's biggest museums. Speaking from the site of the Reno in Moss Side, Lisa says she's still immensely proud of what her dad achieved.
1: So this is a spot where the Reno used to be. It's hard to believe because it's just wasteland now, with a billboard. I think my dad was quite upset to see it demolished. It was his legacy. He did build a really good vision that was everything he wanted it to be. And I think everybody else enjoyed what he created. I certainly did, and I'm really proud of him.
2: Lisa, the daughter of Phil McBottywin, who founded the Reno, the nightclub that changed Manchester, was speaking in 2022 to Matt Pintus for Witness History.
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0: It's 8:51 this Monday morning. My name is Alexis Maldonado, and you're listening to North State Public Radio at 91.7 FM Chico and 88.9 FM Redding. 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
1: Good morning. This is the California Report. I'm Adi Bolaños in San Francisco. Multiple correctional officers at the women's prison in Chowchilla are under investigation for sexual misconduct, according to four independent sources who spoke to KQED. The warden has also been demoted and reassigned. These revelations come just a month after the Justice Department blasted the Department of Corrections for allowing an unbroken pattern of sexual abuse by staff at California's women's prisons. Amika Mota spent time in the Central California Women's Facility and now runs a nonprofit aimed at advocating for the rights of women and trans people in prison. She says several officers at the facility have been recently walked off the yard.
2: I'm really glad to hear that they have been removed. Their narrative is still, there's like a few bad apples, but these bad apples just keep popping up.
1: The California Department of Corrections and Rehabilitation declined to comment, citing an ongoing investigation. Governor Gavin Newsom has once again vetoed a bill that would have allowed California students without legal immigration status to work at public colleges and universities. Assembly Bill 713 would have barred the University of California, California State University, and community colleges from disqualifying students because they could not show federal work authorization. In his veto message, Newsom said he was concerned about the potential for criminal and civil liability for state employees if the bill became law. The governor rejected a similar bill in 2024 after UC Regents reversed support for the proposal. Up north, Shasta College, based in Redding, is seeking approval on the November ballot for a $129 million bond. As Jefferson Public Radio's Jane Vaughn reports, the money would be used to expand and remodel the college's facilities.
3: The bond would apply to Shasta, Tehama, and Trinity counties, as well as small parts of Lassen, Humboldt, and Modoc. At a community forum, college president Frank Nigro said many of the buildings are decades old and need infrastructure replacements and ADA upgrades.
4: They're really not serving our students or our public very well. They were not designed for an educational system, an economy, an entire world that runs on the internet. So the wiring was not there.
3: For homes assessed at $300,000, the bond would cost about $23 a year. But it would not increase taxes for property owners, since it would replace a current bond that's set to expire. For the California Report, I'm Jane Vaughn.
1: We're in the most dangerous months for wildfires across the state. And in Chico, the city is taking steps to clear out vegetation in Bidwell Park. But as North State Public Radio's Claudia Brancart reports, like a lot of cities, staff is being stretched thin and funding is limited.
5: Where we're headed right now is to Middle Bidwell Park.
6: That's Shane Romaine. He's Chico's Park and Natural Resources Manager. It's late August, and we're driving to track down 500 goats that are grazing on vegetation in Bidwell Park. It's one of the largest municipal parks in the nation and stretches through the heart of the city.
5: You can see what a great job that they do. And you can also see how much fuel is out there.
6: Romaine points to the herd in a dried-out flood channel. We pull over. That's the Great Pyrenees guarding the goats.
7: Hey, puppies.
6: And in the distance, we see them eating their way through thigh-high weeds and dying oak trees. Romaine has been with the Parks Department for around 20 years. He says wildfires have always been a concern, but since the park fire hit Chico in 2024, it's become a main focus.
5: We've, throughout the years, have done different fuels reduction projects, but post-park fire, we've really ramped that up.
6: The park fire burned over 400,000 acres and became the fourth largest wildfire in the state's history. Since then, Romaine's priority has been reducing wildfire risk.
5: It's never ending. And we're so far behind in the buildup of fire fuels in the park. We're constantly playing catch up.
6: He says Chico's biggest challenges are
5: staff and money. Our park staff, we run very lean.
8: I think they've got
7: the right stuff going. They don't have enough of it going on.
6: That's Zeke Lunder. He's a wildfire expert and runs a website that follows wildfires called The Lookout. He says Chico is on the right track, but like a lot of cities, it lacks the resources.
7: It's not for lack of concern or desire. It's because they need more resources to be able to pay for it.
6: Lunder says Chico is ahead of a lot of cities when it comes to wildfire prevention. He points to the grazing and prescribed burns happening in the park. But he says the grass grows back year after year. And that means money is needed year after year to cut it down. To find the resources, cities often apply for grants or coordinate volunteers to do the work.
7: It's really a full-time position.
6: It's a full-time position that Chico and many cities across the state don't have. And Lunder says community members need to keep up the pressure to make it a civic priority.
7: Public needs to be going to the city council and saying like, hey, it's important to us in the budget that you address vegetation management.
6: And the stakes are high. Under the right conditions, in Chico, a wildfire could spread into the city.
7: It's not going to burn down the whole town, but there are some neighborhoods where a fire could establish itself.
6: Walking along Big Chico Creek in the park, Romaine says the city has also brought in student arborists to help thin trees.
8: So they took some of that olive out, removed a lot of the down and dead wood.
6: Romaine says the city has been playing its part when it comes to fire in the park, especially in recent years.
5: We're hoping that trend will continue into the future with even more financial support in that way.
6: Still, even with that extra bit of funding, Romaine says his department is stretched thin.
5: The park staff that we have takes care of the essentials throughout Bidwell Park.
6: They're busy maintaining trails and keeping facilities in good condition. And until they can get more resources, Romaine and his team will keep chipping away at the work. For the California Report, I'm Claudia Brancart in Chico.
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10: And that is the California Report for Monday, September 21st. We're a production of KQED News. I'm Adi Bolaños. Thank you for listening and have a great day.

0: On Fresh Air, you'll hear revelations from well-known actors, like Zach Galifianakis on the story behind his last name.
1: It's actually shortened, Terry. 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
0: From WHYY in Philadelphia, I'm Terry Gross with Fresh Air. That's today's guest, Rhiannon Giddens, playing the opening banjo riff on Beyoncé's hit Texas Hold'em from her country album Cowboy Carter. It briefly brought Giddens' sound into the center of pop culture, but that's not where she lives. She plays and sings string band music from the African-American tradition dating back to slavery.

0: 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And from the estate of Joan B. Kroc, whose bequest serves as an enduring investment in the future of public radio and seeks to help NPR produce programming that meets the highest standards of public service in journalism and cultural expression.
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4: From the Center for Investigative Reporting and PRX, this is Reveal. I'm Nadia Hamdan, sitting in for Al Letson. Birth control keeps you from getting pregnant, but could it also be making you more depressed?
5: I had my IUD taken out, and the timing of that lines up like perfectly with when I've been feeling calmer.
4: Research has shown for decades that birth control can cause depression in some patients.
6: Yeah, I think this is a real thing. I don't think it was just in your uterus or just in your head.
4: And later in life, the often turbulent transition to menopause still catches so many women by surprise.
7: I have really come to the conclusion that many doctors are very dismissive.
4: Today on Reveal, what we still don't know about women's reproductive health. But first, this news.
8: Live from NPR News, I'm Lakshmi Singh. Paramount appears to have resolved

0: wrap, and goodbye dinners. And all the while,
1: hello,
0: she was voice memoing her friends. This is one she sent to her friend Liz Brott at the time.
2: I really feel like for the past, a couple months, I've been way calmer than I would have expected to be with all this change.
0: Instead of rushing through her latte order, Julia found herself chatting with the barista. Cooking for herself felt content, not lonely. She was even sleeping better. In her voice note to Liz, Julia wonders what could be causing the change. Could it be that the move to San Francisco just felt right?
2: I think another reason is that I had my IUD taken out a couple months ago, and that the timing of that lines up like perfectly with when I've been feeling calmer.
0: An IUD, or intrauterine device, is a form of birth control. It's small, T-shaped, and inserted into the uterus.
3: So IUDs, that's so funny.
0: Here's Liz's response.
3: It totally makes sense. I bet if I take out my IUD, I would feel like a completely different person. But that's just not possible right now. Mama can't get pregnant.
0: Julia had been nervous to bring this up with friends. But virtually every time she talked about her experience, she found women who were eager to share stories of their own or from someone they knew who stopped or changed birth control because of mood-related side effects. But those lived experiences are not translating to doctors' offices. This hour, we're looking at the gaps in reproductive health care, specifically contraceptives and menopause, how much the medical community still can't agree on, and how some are trying to fill those gaps, from scientists to grifters. And just a note for those of you listening with little ones, this hour will touch on the birds and the bees. We start with Julia. She's been digging into what the science actually says about hormonal birth control, and she was shocked to find out how little she was told about the IUD she had for 14 years.
4: I got my first IUD after graduating college in 2011, and I loved it. I loved that I didn't have to remember to take a pill. I loved that I didn't get my period. And I loved that, with the exception of when I had to replace it, I really didn't think about having an IUD much at all for over a decade. What I did think about a lot was my mental health. For years, even before I got my IUD, I'd grappled with a tangle of anxiety, depression, and insomnia. I've spent countless hours with psychiatrists and therapists, gravitating towards cool grandma types, taking their advice to cultivate a mindfulness practice. I've talked to my actual grandma.
5: Hi, sweetie. Thank you so much for coming to see me.
4: I've tried Zoloft and Ambien. I run a few miles after work every day, the best mood booster I've found so far. I even tried some of the more out there stuff, like working with a coach to ask my stomach, why are you so tense? After a while, I came to believe this is just how I'm built. Just like I have dark hair and brown eyes, I thought I was a person with a low hum of anxiety and bouts of depression. But then I got my IUD removed, and now that I was feeling so much better, I couldn't help but wonder, what do we actually know about the way that hormonal birth control affects mood?
6: There are several ways of avoiding pregnancy.
4: This is an informational video from the 1970s.
6: One way is to make sure that there are no sperm in the tubes by not having sex relations around those days when an egg ripens.
4: Women in ancient societies went to extremes to prevent that sperm from going down the tubes. They'd insert wads of wool, sponges made of bamboo tissues, even crocodile dung.
6: There are newer methods now that are much more sure. One is the pill.
4: The first birth control pill came out in 1960, and it was a game changer for women's reproductive autonomy. It worked by delivering a constant dose of synthetic hormones.
6: When you get into the habit of taking a pill regularly, you can be almost 100% sure you won't become pregnant.
4: But the pill also came with some dramatic side effects. Blood clots, strokes, and depression.
7: There were questions about the pill's safety, and in Senate hearings on it in January, there were many who said that the pill can be dangerous.
4: Congress held a series of hearings in 1970 in response to the widespread concerns over the pill's side effects. Doctors testified about extreme psychological impacts on some patients, describing how they became psychotic or suicidal. But no women who were actually on the pill were invited to speak about their experiences. So a group of women, feminists from a collective called DC Women's Liberation, crashed the hearing.
1: Who is going to pay the medical bills when a woman develops cancer of the breast or cancer of the uterus?
8: Are you going to give us free medical care?
4: These women wanted access to birth control, but they also wanted anyone taking it to know the risks.
1: No, we want to have some control over the decisions that affect our lives.
9: All right, will you please sit down or be removed from the...
1: No, we aren't going to sit down. Why don't you give us some solid answers to our questions?
4: The hearing and the protests made a difference. Over the next few years, the FDA required drug manufacturers to include a list of side effects in the pill's packaging. And drug makers introduced new versions of the pill with significantly lower doses of hormones and fewer risks. In many ways, that's how things stayed for the next three decades. Research into new contraceptives stalled. Remember, Roe v. Wade was right around the corner. The pill was a hot-button political issue. Some conservative leaders blamed wider access to contraception for the destruction of the nuclear family. Pharmaceutical executives seemed to assume, correctly, that many women would simply put up with the side effects in exchange for reproductive autonomy. Then came the Mirena.
10: There's birth control you don't have to think about taking every day or even every year. It's Mirena, a small...
4: The Mirena hit the market in 2000. Like the pill, it delivers a steady dose of synthetic hormones. And it came with a lot of selling points. Unlike copper IUDs, which often cause heavier periods, the Mirena made them lighter. And it was super effective. The rate of unplanned pregnancy in the first year of having a Mirena is 0.2%, way more effective than the pill. Another big selling point, according to the drug maker, was that the IUD delivered small amounts of the hormone locally, quote, directly to the uterus. When I got a Mirena, I remember thinking, great, these hormones are local, so maybe I can avoid some of those side effects of the pill. Within 5 years of its release, the medical community was fully endorsing IUDs, like the American College of Obstetricians and Gynecologists, or ACOG. They recommend best practices for reproductive health issues and put out guidance saying that IUDs should be considered for anyone seeking a reliable, reversible form of birth control. And by 2014, the American Academy of Pediatrics was recommending IUDs for teenagers, too. Here's a family planning expert praising the new guidance on MSNBC.
11: We're really trying to turn the paradigm on its head that instead of having to do something every single day to stay non-pregnant, let's just do one thing, make non-pregnant the default state, and then when you want to get pregnant, great, come on in.
4: But at the same time as these endorsements, some researchers still had questions.
12: One of my best friends, she got a hormone IUD, and she got really stressed out and depressed, and she didn't know why.
4: This is epidemiologist Charlotte Scoveland.
12: She had been poorly advised by her doctor because they didn't tell her anything about that it could be a risk. And actually, when she wanted to have it taken out, they were also hesitating and was like, not believing.
4: Back around 2013, Scoveland was a data manager at the University of Copenhagen, working for a professor of obstetrics and gynecology. She asked her boss, Dr. Øyvind Lidgard, could there be a connection between hormonal IUDs and mood changes?
12: And then he just said, yeah, I think that about 7 to 10% of women have it removed because they can't stand it. And I was like, 7 to 10%? I thought that was really a lot of women.
4: This is what Dr. Lidgard had observed as a physician, but there hadn't been a lot of research to back it up. So he and Scoveland embarked on a multi-year research project. Together, they compared the anonymized medical records of more than a million women in Denmark who were using different kinds of hormonal contraceptives, or none at all. And in 2016, they published their landmark study.
12: I was a bit sad that no hormonal contraception came out good.
4: What they found is that people using the most common hormonal contraceptives were far more likely to be diagnosed with depression. The effect was particularly dramatic for people using contraceptives with only progestin, a synthetic version of the body's natural hormone progesterone. It's worth noting, progesterone is highest right before a person's period starts, a notoriously not super fun part of the menstrual cycle. The study also found that patients who started hormonal birth control at a younger age and those who used non-oral contraceptives, like IUDs, were especially at risk. For example, teenagers who had a hormonal IUD were 3 times more likely than non-users to be diagnosed with depression.
12: The gynecologist didn't like that result because then there was nothing left for them that could say, okay, but this one is okay. Or mm-hmm. I say this one is bad and this one is a bit better, but they all had an effect on the mood.
4: Now, to be clear, the vast majority of women don't have dramatic mood effects. For example, today, the package insert for the Mirena estimates that 6.4% of users will experience depression as a side effect, which seems relatively low. But with hundreds of millions of women worldwide using some kind of hormonal contraceptive, even small increases in risk can impact a lot of people. After they published their study, Dr. Lidgard says they were flooded with responses.
13: I got not hundreds, but thousands of emails from women all around the world.
4: There's one in particular that stuck with Dr. Lidgard. It was from an 18-year-old woman here in the U.S. And he says that 2 days after she started the pill,
13: she saw herself standing on Brooklyn Bridge, ready to jump.
4: Dr. Lidgard says that luckily someone stopped the young woman. And when a relative told her that birth control can cause mood changes, she stopped taking the pill. She hadn't been depressed or suicidal since. Dr. Lidgard is the first to say that this is an extreme example, but he says it illustrates just how sensitive some people are to these hormones.
13: For some women, it can be an almost overnight change.
4: After Skovland and Lidgard's study, more observational studies were done with similar results, associating hormonal contraceptives with higher rates of sleep problems, anxiety, and suicide attempts. For obvious ethical reasons, it's challenging to do randomized controlled studies on the effects of birth control by putting some participants on placebos. And observational studies, which are all we have right now, should be taken with a grain of salt because they show correlation, not causation. Critics say there could be something else about the lifestyle of contraceptive users that's causing them to be depressed.
12: So one of the criticisms was that women who used hormone contraception was more likely to know men, and therefore they were more depressed.
14: Well, that's quite a criticism.
12: Yeah, that was. Yeah, we didn't have seen that one coming.
4: Skovland led another study in 2024 that suggests that the synthetic hormone progestin, not just exposure to men, is driving the risk for depression. Newer IUDs now have different amounts of progestin in them, some much lower than the Mirena. And when Skovland studied these different IUDs, she found that the more progestin in the IUD, the higher the rate of depression among its users. These findings fly in the face of a long-time selling point of IUDs, that they operate locally.
12: And of course, that doesn't make sense, because if you release a hormone in your uterus, it will go to the blood, and then it will go to all your body.
4: Bayer, the company that makes the Mirena, doesn't deny this. When I reached out to them, a spokesperson wrote back saying the company has always been clear about the systemic hormonal exposure that comes from IUDs. But today, if you're a healthcare provider and you go to Bayer's website explaining how it all works, it still says in bold letters, Mirena is locally acting. After weeks of reporting, I'd talked to lots of scientists, read lots of studies, and it all pointed in the same direction. For some people, there's a strong association between hormonal contraceptives and mood changes. I suspect I was one of them. And while I don't know if this information would have stopped me from getting my IUD, at the very least, I could have known what to look out for. Maybe I would have gotten my IUD taken out sooner. But I also know that simply acknowledging the downsides of contraceptives is poking a beehive. There are plenty of people out there who will use this research and stories like mine to suggest that hormonal birth control isn't right for anyone, like Turning Point USA podcaster Alex Clark.
15: I believe hormonal birth control is poison.
4: Far-right commentator Candace Owens.
16: It's a Machiavellian evil design to keep you stupid, to keep you fat.
4: And Elon Musk.
17: The warnings are significant risk of depression, significant increase in suicide and will make you want to go out with people that you don't actually like.
0: Coming up, while doctors continue to dismiss some of the very real side effects of birth control, misinformation is running wild.
18: I stopped using birth control about 2 years ago at the same time I started eating papaya.
0: Plus, an option that's still missing from the market.
19: I think it was an Instagram story I saw just about male birth control.
16: I was like, I don't have to do anything? Great.
0: Stay with us.

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2: 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I'm Robin Young. Each afternoon, check in with Here and Now for the news as it's happening. That's Here and Now from WBUR and NPR News.
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3: From the Center for Investigative Reporting and PRX, this is Reveal. I'm Nadia Hamdan, sitting in for Al Letson. If you have houseplants, you might be familiar with the natural pesticide neem oil. But there are lots of people on TikTok that recommend it for something else.
4: Great to kill parasites on plants, but it does the same thing to sperm. It just eats it up.
3: Neem oil hasn't been proven to be an effective or safe form of birth control for people. But unfounded claims like this one are running rampant on social media.
5: Non-hormone birth control does exist in the form of an herbal tincture.
6: Queen Anne's Lace seeds. This is the morning after pill.
7: I stopped using birth control about 2 years ago at the same time I started eating papaya, including the seeds.
3: And this wider push for more natural forms of birth control isn't just happening online. It's also something being promoted by the Trump administration. Last October, the Department of Health and Human Services laid off almost all the staff of a program that offered contraceptives and family planning services to millions of low-income Americans every year. And then a few months later, came out with controversial new guidelines.
8: The new guidelines include the promotion of, quote, natural family planning methods rather than traditional hormonal birth control.
3: This was all happening at the same time that Mother Jones reporter Julia Lurie had stopped using hormonal birth control and was shocked by how much happier and calmer she felt. She wanted to know why, and she got an answer. There is a well-researched association between hormonal contraceptives and mood changes for some women. But now Julia had new questions. Why wasn't this common knowledge? And is there hope for birth control with fewer side effects? Just a note before we get started, this story will touch on some adult themes. Here's Julia.
9: With all the colorful claims on social media about birth control, I wanted to separate the signal from the noise. So I turned to ACOG, the American College of Obstetricians and Gynecologists. They're one of the leading authorities for advice about contraceptives. And as it turns out, ACOG has a website all about misinformation around hormonal birth control. There's a long list of myths, like the idea that birth control can harm your future fertility or increase the risk of STIs or cause abortions. But there was something I was surprised to see on that list of myths, that birth control can cause mood changes. The website says all this misinformation is, quote, often spread by people who do not have any medical education or training. I found this odd because by this point, I'd spoken to lots of doctors and scientists who had either researched or seen firsthand that mood changes can be a side effect of hormonal birth control, like the Danish researcher you heard from earlier this hour, Charlotte Skovlund.
10: No hormonal contraception came out good.
9: University of Colorado psychiatrist and neuroscientist Dr. Andrew Novick.
11: They definitely play a very significant role in brain functions related to mood and well-being.
9: And Ohio State University psychiatrist and neuroscientist, Dr. Tamar Gurr.
12: Yeah, I think this is a real thing. I don't think it was just in your uterus or just in your head.
9: Not to mention that pharmaceutical companies themselves list mood changes as a possible side effect for many types of birth control. So I called ACOG, and they connected me with a gynecologist doing a one-year fellowship with the organization. Dr. Rachel Jensen. Dr. Jensen hadn't been part of creating the myths and facts list, but she was willing to talk with me on the record about it. You won't be hearing from her. ACOG would not agree to have the conversation broadcasted and also declined to a follow-up interview. So I'll recap. Dr. Jensen repeatedly told me that, on average, birth control has not been shown to cause significant mood changes. So I pressed her, pointing out that even the package inserts for some forms of hormonal birth control say that depression can be a side effect. Then she hedged, saying that some IUDs are known to be associated with depression, but not for most people. So back to the point I arrived with. Why lump mood changes together with the myths that IUDs can cause abortions or spread STIs? Dr. Jensen said these claims are used to spread misinformation, and she believes ACOG was trying to address them all together. So I asked one more time. I guess I still just don't quite get how mood changes fall under myths and misinformation. After that, she declined to comment.
10: I just really take issue with this idea that because something is not experienced by a majority, that somehow it's not important.
9: I took my interaction with ACOG to Kate Clancy, an anthropologist at the University of Illinois, who wrote a whole book about myths surrounding the menstrual cycle.
10: There's a protectionist ethos around hormonal contraception that limits our ability to have honest and transparent conversations about how wonderful it is and its limits.
9: Clancy says that the relentlessly positive framing of birth control by medical professionals often comes from a desire to protect access to contraceptives. But she says it can also come across as medical gaslighting.
10: I have so much gratitude for the fact that we do have safe and effective options. I still want to know whether I'm going to have a side effect.
9: One 2023 study surveyed women about whether they were counseled by their medical providers about the possible psychological effects of hormonal birth control. 83% said no. And Clancy says a lack of transparency is what drives people to places like TikTok.
10: If we are only willing to talk about how wonderful it is and not its limits, we actually run the risk of alienating a large number of people to distrust hormonal contraception. There could be tons of great candidates who would have no problem with it whatsoever, who will never touch it because of the ways in which they've been made to feel in their various medical encounters.
9: A few days after my interview with ACOG, another spokesperson emailed me to say that our interview had sparked an internal discussion. The group concluded that the original list of myths, quote, does not feel patient-centered. 2 months later, they changed their website, but not by much. According to the new language, it's no longer a myth that birth control leads to mood changes. Rather, it's a myth that birth control routinely causes mood changes. The reality is that ACOG is in a tough spot. They're trying to make important guidelines with limited information. It's no secret, of course, that women's health is wildly under-researched. Until the 90s, reproductive age women were mostly banned from clinical trials. And female animals were mostly excluded from preclinical studies until 2016. That exclusion was in part because scientists worried that female hormonal fluctuations would complicate their findings. I just want to sit with that for a moment. There was something in women's bodies, namely their menstrual cycle, that was impacting the science. And instead of saying, let's go see what all those big hormonal changes are doing, the response was, let's just cut them out of the studies.

0: know, pharmaceutical companies don't have much appetite when it comes to developing new birth control. Between 2022 and 2025, there were just 32 industry-funded clinical trials looking into contraception. For context, that's way fewer than the number of trials for something like cancer, as you would expect, but it's also way fewer than the trials to treat conditions like wrinkles or baldness. But there is one part of the contraceptive world where research and development has really taken off. Male birth control.
1: I'm Maddie Quinlan.
2: And then I'm Ryan Quinlan.
0: Maddie and Ryan live in Utah. They first connected while they were on missions with the Mormon Church and got married in 2021. They knew they wanted a big family, but not right away.
1: And so the first time that I was on birth control was like right before we got married. And about like a month into our marriage, I was like, I can't do this anymore. I was just like not feeling like myself and I was pretty depressed. And so I came off of it and I was like, okay, I guess we'll just be like extra careful.
0: But then something on social media caught Ryan's eye.
2: I think it was an Instagram story I saw just about male birth control. So we talked about it and I showed her and she was like, yeah.
1: I was like, I don't have to do anything. Great. I was like, beautiful.
0: Ryan and Maddie were among the 462 couples who signed up to be part of a clinical trial for a new form of male birth control called Nest-T. It's a hormonal gel that lowers sperm count. Suffice it to say, Maddie and Ryan's friends had a lot of questions.
1: They just assume it's a pill, and then they're shocked that they hear it's a gel.
2: Well, it'd be like, it's a gel, and they'd be like, how does that work? Like, So I'd be like, oh, I apply it to my shoulders every morning. Like, oh, your shoulders. Okay. They'd be like, it's not like your balls. I'm like, no, it's not my balls. It's just my shoulders.
0: Ryan said he just added it to his morning routine. Brush teeth, shower, put on gel. Every month, Ryan would drive to Salt Lake City to meet with the Nest-T researchers so they could check his vitals, sperm count, and mood. He did this for a little more than a year.
3: Maddie, was there any like nervousness or like, honey, did you put on the gel this morning? That kind of thing?
1: The funny thing is that when I was taking the daily pill, I would forget all the time. And he would have to remind me like, hey, did you take your pill or whatever? So when it became like we swapped, I really was like, living chill. I was not worried at all.
0: The results of the trial haven't been published yet, but researchers said that some men on Nest-T did report some side effects, like acne, weight changes, and mood changes. Ryan, for his part, didn't experience any side effects.
2: If you didn't know I was on the gel, you'd never guess.
1: Like, it was such a positive experience that I remember when we were immediately off of it, we were like, dang.
2: Dang, we've got to use a condom again. Yeah.
0: An international survey in 2021 and 2022 found that 61% of men said that they would be open to trying a male contraceptive.
2: Like, I remember I told a coworker once, he was like, I'd never do something like that. But then I feel like there were a ton of guys that I talked to that were more just like fascinated by it. To me, it felt like optimistically curious.
0: After the study, Maddie and Ryan decided they were ready for kids.
2: We tried for a single month and we got pregnant.
0: The company behind Nest-T recently raised more than $92 million for its last phase of clinical trials, which will involve hundreds more couples. And other male contraceptives are in the pipeline too. So yeah, there's a lot of enthusiasm. But there's also a joke in the world of male birth control that it's been just 5 years away for the last 50 years. Because there are roadblocks, one of them being side effects. There's another male contraceptive study I keep thinking about. It went from 2008 to 2012, and it tested hormonal injections on more than 300 men across the world. The injections were very effective at preventing pregnancy. And the men seemed to like it. More than 4 out of 5 said that they would use the product if it were on the market. But almost 3% of the participants reported depression. One man attempted suicide. After that, the scientific review panel cut the study short, determining that the risks outweighed the benefits. I can't stop myself from comparing these side effects to what I know about the Mirena, the most widely used IUD in the U.S. And one of the known side effects is that more than 6% of users will experience depression, double what men in the trial experienced. Now, to be super clear, ideally no one would experience mood changes from contraceptives. And yet that risk for women is considered acceptable. so minimal, in fact, that contraceptives like IUDs were recommended for all women and girls.
3: I also wonder if there's some element of, like, sexism? Yes, that little thing.
0: Kate Clancy again. Kate says she wishes more scientists, clinicians, and policymakers understood that when she or others raise good faith questions about hormonal birth control, it's because they want contraceptives to stick around. They just want better options.
4: We're saying we want to believe, we want to trust, we want accurate information.
5: No, we want to have some control over the decisions that affect our
6: lives. All right, will you please sit down?
0: Much like those feminists back in the 70s.
4: And I just wish if they understood that critique is actually an invitation to be better rather than an attack, that we would actually be in a really different place. These questions affect our
0: lives. I'm still surprised by the lightness I felt since my IUD was removed. Still half convinced that this version of myself is temporary. Right now, for birth control, I'm using a fertility tracking app and condoms. I don't love this system, to be honest. It requires a lot more work than my IUD did. But I don't really know what to do instead. Many of the experts I spoke with, women who have spent years studying the effects of contraceptives, were similarly lost when it came to their own birth control. They had tested the available options on themselves, sometimes trying up to 8 methods looking for the best one. But without more clinical research to guide them, these women remained reluctant guinea pigs. Each of their bodies, its own tiny experiment.
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8: 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Nobody talked about it. 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
10: From the Center for Investigative Reporting and PRX, this is Reveal. I'm Nadia Hamdan, sitting in for Al Letson. Melanie Sanders needs 2 things right when she wakes up. Coffee and ashwagandha.
11: My husband, everybody knew, don't talk to me. Don't talk before I take my ashwagandha and have my coffee.
10: Ashwagandha is an Ayurvedic herb, often sold as a supplement to promote relaxation. Melanie had been especially stressed lately. She'd started the transition into menopause. And with it, hot flashes, insomnia, joint aches, depression. The ashwagandha seemed to help. But one morning, Melanie turns the bottle over and nothing comes out.
11: I panic because I'm like, what the hell am I supposed to do?
10: Melanie throws on whatever she can find and runs out the door, arriving at the nearest Whole Foods right as they open.
11: I get the ashwagandha and I go back to the car and I'm like shaking as I'm opening it. Like, I need it bad, you know. And then I looked at myself in the mirror and I'm like, Melanie, you know, are you losing your mind, girl? You're acting a hot mess over a darn supplement. It was just ridiculous. My socks didn't match. And I didn't care. I did not care.
10: Melanie thought, I can't be the only one having mornings like this.
11: And that's when I hit record. We about to start a perimenopause and menopause club, okay? And it's going to be called a We Do Not Care Club. And let me tell y'all what that means. That means, like, right now, I just came from the grocery store. Baby, I got on a 2 little sports bra. And guess what? I do not care.
10: She asks whoever is watching to share what they don't care about in the comments.
11: That was it. By the time I got home, each and every platform was blowing up.
10: The video got thousands of comments. So Melanie started sharing them.
11: We do not care if we have bad attitudes. We were up at 3 a.m. fighting insomnia. We do not care if you're waiting on a parking spot. We got to fix our AC and get our thoughts together before we leave that spot. We do not care if we said we wanted to hang out. That probably was said when we was happy. We are no longer in a happy mood.
10: An estimated 1 to 2 million women in the U.S. reach menopause every year. Many of them will experience debilitating symptoms. And yet a Mayo Clinic survey found only 1 out of 4 women were getting any sort of medical treatment for those symptoms. Melanie thinks that's why her videos hit a nerve.
11: You gotta laugh to keep from crying. Like, seriously.
10: Melanie herself had been ping-ponging between doctors the day she hit record in that Whole Foods parking lot. She'd gone to her primary care doctor, her OBGYN, even a hormone specialist, looking for something to help her symptoms.
11: I didn't want to assume that I was just being dismissed, but I have really come to the conclusion that many doctors are very dismissive.
10: For years, menopause was seen as taboo to talk about. A lot of people didn't even use the word. They just called it the change. But now it's having a cultural moment. Here's Oprah.
12: For generations, millions and millions of women have suffered the symptoms of menopause and suffered in silence.
10: Actress Halle Berry.
13: I'm in menopause! Okay?
10: There was even a recent episode about it on King of the Hill.
14: Can I help you, Hank?
15: No, Peggy. I'm here to help you. You don't have to power through this alone like your mom.
10: This hour, we've been looking at the gaps in reproductive health care, and menopause is a big one that's still widely misunderstood, misdiagnosed, or left untreated altogether. I wanted to know the risks of that reality, and if all this talk about menopause is changing anything. So, what does the menopause transition actually look like? Some of the country's leading menopause experts break it down for us. There's Dr. Rebecca Thurston.
16: And it's sort of this beautiful kind of orchestra of different hormones that are working together over the course of a menstrual cycle. Now, what happens during the perimenopause is the system starts to kind of break down.
17: Think of PMS.
10: Dr. Stephanie Fabian.
17: It's a similar situation where you have changes in hormone levels right before your periods. Your estrogen level's quite low and drops.
18: And for many women, that's the point where lots of things are the most uncomfortable.
10: Dr. Nanette Santoro.
18: So perimenopause is a little bit like that too, except that hormones can have higher highs and lower lows.
10: And Dr. Jen Gunter.
19: You can think of perimenopause as hormonal chaos.
10: And that hormonal chaos comes with a lot more than hot flashes.
16: Sleep problems, really common.
19: Brain fog, fatigue, not thinking right.
18: There's a blip in major depression.
16: Some people have anxiety. Some people have rage.
17: Joint aches.
16: Pain with penetration, irritation, itching, dryness.
17: Increased risk of UTIs. So those are the most common ones.
10: And these symptoms can last as long as 10 years, sometimes longer.
19: All of that kind of trips people up because I think a lot of people have been misled that it's just kind of stops, misled that there aren't symptoms in the perimenopause. And in fact, for many women, that's when the worst symptoms start.
10: Most women stop getting their periods, aka menopause, in their 50s. Perimenopause usually starts in their 40s, but some as early as their mid-30s. That was true for Katie Forte.
20: I feel like I'm two people, pre-perimenopause and right now.
10: Katie is 48. She lives in Michigan and owns a design studio with her husband. For most of her life, Katie has been an energetic, creative person, juggling several projects at a time, even while raising her 2 kids. But around 35, things started to change.
20: A constant state of yeast infections, night sweats at that time, wasn't sleeping really good.
10: There were big mood swings. She started to feel cloudy, struggling to find words. And when it came to work,
20: my creativity was pretty non-existent. I mean, I'd get like a spark and then it just would fizzle out.
10: So Katie brought all these issues to her primary care doctor at her annual checkup.
20: I said, you know, I think I'm experiencing hot flashes. She told me, you're too young.
10: Katie suspected this was perimenopause, so she brought it up again at her next annual exam.
20: She was kind of, again, dismissive in the sense for you're really young. And actually, I felt worse that year.
10: Katie moved on to OBGYNs and other specialists, like an endocrinologist. She was always the one to bring up perimenopause, but it never went anywhere.
20: I felt a lot of everything. I felt rage. I'm not going to lie. Like, I was like, oh my gosh, this is my life now.
10: Finally, at 45, 10 years after her symptoms started, Katie's second endocrinologist suggested she see a menopause specialist.
20: So I went and she gave me the list of all the symptoms and I checked off all of them and was like very overwhelmed. And I was crying because it was like validation for the first time.
10: Katie is not an outlier. Many women report feeling dismissed by their doctors, and it likely comes down to a lack of education. One study found that less than a third of OBGYNs reported having a menopause curriculum in their residency program. Dr. Fabian is the director of the Mayo Clinic for Women's Health, and her own research found it's not just OBGYNs.
17: Internal medicine, family medicine residents as well. None of them felt really prepared to manage menopause when they got out, and very few actually had significant education in their training programs.
10: This includes her own daughter.
17: My daughter just graduated from medical school last May and is an OBGYN resident now, but she didn't get any training in medical school.
10: And when people are desperate for relief but aren't getting it from their doctors, they'll just try to find it somewhere else. Dr. Thurston is an associate dean for women's health research at the University of Pittsburgh. And she says,
14: women are being marketed to in menopause and they're being sold a lot of what I like to call lotions and potions.
10: The menopause market has become a $19 billion global industry. There's menopause chocolate bars, loose leaf teas, peri and post-menopause skin serums. Real Housewives Liz McGraw and Dolores Catania have even created their own menopause weed gummy.
21: We wanted to create this product that can address all these negative symptoms of menopause because it's rough, it's turbulent.
10: Consumer advocates and health professionals have dubbed this menowashing, basically taking generic wellness products, slapping on the word menopause, and selling them at a markup. And the biggest moneymaker in this space is menopause supplements. Dr. Gunter, an OBGYN with 30 years experience, saw them popping up everywhere.
22: And I wanted to like wrap my head around how much money is it and like how easy is it?
10: Supplements are not regulated by the FDA, whether they're for menopause or anything else. So Dr. Gunter decided to do a little experiment and see what it would take to make her own quote unquote menopause supplement.
22: I did this the laziest way possible.
10: With a quick Google search, Dr. Gunter found a private labeling company to make and distribute supplements made of turmeric and black pepper. She'd call it Dr. Jen's Menopause Taming Turmeric Supplements.
22: Nobody said, well, what doctors approve this? Like, what's your data behind your formulation? Yeah, none of that. What do you want us to put together?
10: The company did everything for her. Sourced the turmeric, handled the orders, stored the product, and even designed her label.
22: Everything. 3 or 4 emails. 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
10: A minimum order was just over 8,000 bottles at about $10 a bottle. Dr. Gunter did the math. If she sold everything for the going rate of $35 a bottle,
22: the profit from those 8,333 bottles would be $195,000.
10: And if you're a clinician with almost 500,000 Instagram followers, like Dr. Gunter, you've got a built-in customer base.
22: The effort is like nothing. It was literally like punching a hole in the floor and finding oil.
10: Dr. Gunter never actually made or sold Dr. Jen's menopause-taming turmeric. She just wanted to warn her followers, because a lot of people are looking for this sort of thing. A recent study found that 1 in 3 menopause-related Google searches were for commercial products or services, the majority of which were supplements. There is one thing that's been clinically shown to help: menopause hormone therapy. It used to be known as hormone replacement therapy, or HRT. It works by replacing the estrogen and progesterone that's lost and it's been the gold standard for treating menopause symptoms for years. It's a similar type of treatment used in gender-affirming care for some trans people. The problem is there's still a lot of misinformation around it, even among physicians, something people have been venting about on TikTok.
1: Hey, so I'm a human woman who happens to be in the throes of crippling perimenopause, and I've been to not one, not two, but four gynecologists who refuse to explore HRT options with me.
10: This story starts back in the 90s.
16: We were talking about hormone therapy as if it was like this miracle drug and everybody should get it for literally everything.
10: Dr. Thurston again.
16: We thought it prevented heart disease, prevented dementia, made your skin look good, kept up your sex drive, kept your waistline thin.
10: But in 2002, things changed dramatically.
2: On Tuesday, a major federal study of hormone replacement therapy was halted.
10: Results from one of the largest women's health studies ever conducted, the Women's Health Initiative, found that hormone therapy was actually increasing the risk of heart attack, stroke, and breast cancer. Dr. Santoro is a professor of obstetrics and gynecology at the University of Colorado and was one of the doctors in the study. She says the results did show increases, but they were nominal. If your risk of having breast cancer was 1% before hormones, it would be 1.26% after hormones.
3: This is not a big deal. If you're balancing that against tremendous benefit to your symptoms, then that's an easy decision to make.
10: But Dr. Santoro says that wasn't the message that got out. Instead, it was that hormone therapy was dangerous and could cause cancer. In 2003, the FDA gave hormone therapy a black box warning, the strictest safety alert for prescription medications.
3: Usage went from 25% to like 1%, 2%, and it hasn't really come back for 20 years.
10: As more people talk about menopause, the stigma is starting to lift. The use of hormone therapy has doubled in the last decade. And just last year, the FDA removed the black box warning, saying the benefits outweigh the risks. Something the experts I spoke with were mostly happy to see. But Dr. Thurston says we may be overcorrecting.
16: I mean, it was like the pendulum swung too far in the other direction. And now what I'm seeing is the pendulum is swinging back. And I kind of feel like I'm in the 90s again sometimes about some of the claims about hormone therapy again.
10: Here's Health and Human Services Secretary Robert F. Kennedy Jr., a man who has waged a war on over-medicalization, at a press conference super enthusiastic about the removal of the black box label.
23: Hormone replacement therapy has been found to reduce the risks of cardiovascular disease and mortality by as much as 50%.
10: There is some debate among clinicians about this. Observational data suggests hormone therapy could reduce heart disease, but my panel of experts say that conclusion hasn't been supported by a randomized controlled trial.
22: We don't have data for that.
3: They're not a miracle drug.
16: It's not a panacea for all that ails you. It's also not a poison.
10: Not everyone going through menopause is a good candidate for hormone therapy. But in the last few years, thanks in part to all the growing attention, there have been more medical breakthroughs, including the creation of two non-hormonal menopause treatments for hot flashes.
17: Lo and behold, in 2024, we had an ad for a menopause medication in the Super Bowl. It was like my friends and I were texting each other going, oh my God, we've made it.
10: Dr. Fabian is also the medical director at a nonprofit menopause training organization called the Menopause Society. She says they've seen a huge increase in clinicians coming to them for voluntary training, and we could see more. Melinda Gates, the biggest philanthropist in women's health, recently donated $10 million to the Menopause Society to help with medical training and to expand menopause care in underserved areas. The donation is just a part of a $600 million donation Gates has put toward women's health in the past 2 years.
24: We've expected women for so long to put up with pain and suffering. Instead of saying, look, every woman goes through these transitions in life, how can we help her through?
10: It took Melanie Sanders becoming TikTok famous to get some relief. A menopause-trained doctor reached out to see if she'd do a telehealth visit.
11: And I said, well, my blood work is normal. And she said, that's fine. We don't treat labs. We treat symptoms. I started to cry. And I don't want to get teary out here. I started to cry because I really did feel like I was losing my mind. I really did.
10: Melanie started using an estrogen patch and some progesterone, and it's helped more than her ashwagandha.
11: Just a lot more tolerable of life.
10: For Katie Forte, hormone therapy has helped immensely.
20: For one, I can speak in sentences. I don't know if I could even have this conversation a couple weeks ago even.
10: Melanie and Katie, like so many menopausal women, don't want to be controlled by their symptoms. They just want to get back to their lives, which Dr. Thurston points out can actually be pretty great.
14: We have painted the menopause transition as a time of gloom and doom, but it's an amazing time of life. This is a time oftentimes of a lot of growth, of a lot of increasing self-confidence, self-awareness. You care less about what people think about you, and it's very freeing.
10: Something I think Melanie and her thousands of We Do Not Care Club members would agree with.
11: We do not care about people pleasing. Either you like me or you don't like me. We do not care about a bikini line. We do not care about small talk. We do not care about arm fat. We do not
10: In this case, these women are trying to tell us what they care about by telling us what they don't.
11: We don't care about bras no more. We do not care if we still wear skinny jeans. We do not care if the tag says hand wash. We do not care.
10: Our lead producer for this week's show was me, Nazia Hamdan. Jenny Casas edited the show. Editorial support from Ian Gordon, and special thanks to Nina Martin. Kate Howard was the executive producer for this hour. Artis Tariscus is our fact checker. Victoria Baranetsky is our general counsel. Our production manager is Zulema Cobb. 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Taki Telenidis is our deputy executive producer. Our executive producer is Brett Myers. Our theme music is by Camarado Lightning. 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We are a co-production of the Center for Investigative Reporting and PRX. I'm Nadia Hamdan, and remember,
11: we do not care what you think about our elastic in the waist khakis.

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5: And I'm Scott Tong. This is Here and Now. Coming up, diesel prices are at a record high, rising much faster than gas, and showing up in prices of our food, deliveries, retail.
6: It manifests itself in every nook and cranny of the economy.
4: Also, three major news outlets sue the Trump administration for banning them from the White House.
7: And I'm Peter O'Dowd, hosting from KTOO in Juneau, where climate change is literally shifting the land. We'll be talking about landslides and floods in southeast Alaska. Plus, a more pleasant change to your natural environment. Fall is here, the perfect season for a hike.
8: Pick a trail, go as far as you would like to, turn around, and head back to your car.
7: Coming up, Here and Now.
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9: Live from NPR News, I'm Lakshmi Singh. CNN, Politico, and MS Now, formerly MSNBC, are suing to immediately regain access to the White House grounds after they were banned over their unfavorable coverage of the president. And the White House television pool, through which media outlets combine resources to give the public access to White House events or the president's remarks, will not cover President Trump today. Fox News is also backing the pool's decision. President Trump had accused the media organizations of continuously reporting fake news on social media last week. Trump threatened similar action against other media outlets. The president plans to meet with New York City Mayor Zohran Mamdani later today ahead of Trump's speech this week at the United Nations. NPR's Brian.

the composers, the performers, the works, the great history behind them. 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

It's half a minute before 1 o'clock. Good afternoon, Northern California. It is Monday, September 21st, 2026. Welcome to Afternoon Classics. This is your host, Mike Fishkin, speaking to you live from the NSPR studios in beautiful downtown Chico. Symphonic Portraits of Literature by Richard Strauss and Rimsky-Korsakov, a symphony by Weber, and plucked solo miniatures by Bachelard and Francisc make up this, our Eve of the Fall Equinox show today. In the first hour, we hear Monsieur's Almain for lute by Daniel Bachelard with Paul Odette, and Richard Strauss's Don Quixote with James Levine at the Metropolitan Opera Orchestra. In the second hour, we'll hear Pavane Brano by Antoine Francisc, played on harp by Suzanne MacDonald, and Rimsky-Korsakov's Scheherazade with Herbert von Karajan and the Berlin Philharmonic. And the last half hour, we'll hear Weber's Symphony No. 2 with Sir Roger Norrington and the London Classical Players. Great music and great artistry for this Monday begins with an early Elizabethan lute piece played by Paul Odette after the composer's datebook and a news brief from NPR.

0: this week's News Quiz with author Hernan Diaz, who I hope isn't quite so judgy. That's the News Quiz from NPR.
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2: Hi, it's Maria. 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
1: 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And live from the NSPR studios in beautiful downtown Chico, this is Afternoon Classics, where great music and great artistry live. I'm your host, Mike Fishkin, and it is 9 minutes past 1 o'clock on this Monday afternoon, the eve of the fall equinox, which begins tomorrow. We begin today's show with a lute piece from 1610 by Daniel Batchelor, Monsieur's Almain, played in this recording by Paul Odette.

0: Off his 1987 release, Robin is to the Greenwood Gone, Elizabethan Loop music, Paul Odette playing Monsieur's Almain by Daniel Bachelard. And in just a moment, James Levine conducts Richard Strauss's Don Quixote in a recording from the following decade. This is Afternoon Classics.
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0: Morning Edition, every Monday through Friday from 5 to 9 a.m. right here on NSPR. Miguel de Cervantes' immortal creation, that famous knight-errant Don Quixote, has appeared more often in music than any other Spanish literary character. According to Victor Espinos, over 50 composers throughout the world have treated the theme, including Purcell, Telemann, Massenet, Falla, and Rodrigo, as well as who we're going to hear from, Richard Strauss, not to mention, mind you, the famous Broadway musical Man of La Mancha in the mid-60s. Don Quixote is the sixth of Strauss's tone poems. His musical interpretation of Cervantes' novel is subtitled Fantastic Variations on a Theme of Knightly Character. It was composed in Munich in 1897 and first performed in Cologne on March 8, 1898. The work consists of an introduction, a theme with 10 variations, and a finale. For instance, the second variation depicts an episode where Don Quixote encounters a herd of sheep and then perceives them as an approaching army. Strauss uses dissonant flutter tonguing in the brass to emulate the bleating of the sheep, an early instance of this extended technique. Strauss later quoted this passage in his music for Le Bourgeois Gentilhomme when a servant announces the dish of leg of mutton in the Italian style. In his scoring, the solo cello represents Don Quixote and the solo viola, tenor tuba, and bass clarinet depicts his squire, Sancho Panza. After the introduction into the themes of the Don and Sancho, the 10 variations are entitled as follows: Adventure with the Windmills, Battle with the Sheep, Dialogue of the Don and Sancho, Adventure with the Penitents, The Night's Vigil, The Meeting with Dulcinea, Ride Through the Air, The Enchanted Boat, Battle with the Two Magicians, and Defeat by the Knight of the White Moon, after which comes the finale, The Death of Don Quixote. All told, here it is now in this recording from the mid-90s with James Levine conducting the Metropolitan Opera Orchestra and featuring as soloists Jerry Grossman on cello, Michael Ozunian on viola, and Raymond Yevick on violin, Richard Strauss's Don Quixote, Opus 35, for the rest of this first hour of Afternoon Classics.

From a 1995 recording, James Levine and the Metropolitan Opera Orchestra and Richard Strauss's Don Quixote, Opus 35, featuring Jerry Grossman on cello, Michael Ozunian on viola, and Raymond Nefik on violin. It's straight up 2 o'clock, and coming up after NPR News, the next hour we'll hear Pavane Nebrano by Antoine Francisque, played on harp by Suzanne MacDonald, and Rimsky-Korsakov's Scheherazade with Herbert von Karajan and the Berlin Philharmonic. This is Afternoon Classics on NSPR, North State Public Radio, KCHO Chico at 91.7 FM, and KFPR Reading at 88.9 FM. 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

0: Pavane Brano by André Francis, Suzanne McDonald playing it from her 1983 release, The World of the Harp. And just a moment, for the rest of this hour, the monumental Herbert von Karajan gives us a classic late 60s performance of Rimsky-Korsakov's Scheherazade. This is Afternoon Classics.
1: Retired Navy captain and former Delta Airlines pilot Gary Carter now lives in Orland, but during his time in the Navy, he served as navigator of the USS Nimitz and spent time in the Strait of Hormuz. I'm Nancy Wiegman. Join me this week to hear what Captain Carter wrote in his book, Target Nimitz.
0: That's on Nancy's Bookshelf, Wednesday morning at 10, right here on NSPR. During the winter of 1887, as he worked to complete Alexander Borodin's unfinished opera, Prince Igor, Nikolai Rimsky-Korsakov decided to compose an orchestral piece based on pictures from 1001 Nights as well as separate and unconnected episodes. The result, of course, was his ever-popular Scheherazade, Opus 35, which he completed the following year. Scheherazade consists of a symphonic suite of four related movements that form a unified theme. It was written to produce a sensation of fantasy narratives from the Orient. Initially, Rimsky-Korsakov intended to name the respective movements in Scheherazade Prelude, Ballade, Adagio, and Finale. However, after weighing the opinions of Anatoly Liadov and others, as well as his own aversion to a too definitive program, he settled upon thematic headings based upon the tales from the Arabian Nights. The composer deliberately made the titles vague so that they are not associated with specific tales or voyages of Sinbad. However, in the epigraph to the finale, he does make a reference to the adventure of Prince Ajib. In a later edition, Rimsky-Korsakov did away with titles altogether, desiring instead that the listener should hear his work only as an Oriental-themed symphonic music that evokes a sense of the fairy tale adventure, stating, "All I desire was that the hearer, if he liked my piece as symphonic music, should carry away the impression that it is beyond a doubt an Oriental narrative of some numerous and varied fairy tale wonders, and not merely four pieces played one after another and composed on the basis of themes common to all the four movements." He went on to say he kept the name Scheherazade because it brought out to everyone's mind the fairy tale wonders of Arabian Nights and the East in general. The title of the four movements are as follows: The Sea and Sinbad Ship, The Tale of Prince Kalandar, The Young Prince and Princess, and A Medley of Festival at Baghdad, The Sea, and Shipwreck. With that, we take you now on a musical journey with Rimsky-Korsakov and Scheherazade in this recording from the late 60s by Herbert von Karajan leading the Berlin Philharmonic, featuring Michelle Schwalbe on solo violin for the rest of this first hour of Afternoon Classics.

0: size of the producer.
1: James Rogers directs food safety for Consumer Reports, which tests produce. He says there's no correlation between the safety and the size of the farm where it's grown.
2: As with anything, it depends.
1: Rogers notes large producers are regulated with standards for cleaning and safety testing, where most farms are exempt from such rules. But mass processing and commingling of food can lead to bigger outbreaks when they do occur.
2: And you can have a problem if you have one batch that's contaminated, it will contaminate the entire batch.
1: No matter where it's grown, he says the key is to wash. Yuki Noguchi, NPR News.
0: A rare yellow-bellied sea snake washed ashore in Orange County, California last week. According to the LA Times, it's the first time the venomous snake has been spotted in California since 2018. Experts said the snake's appearance is likely connected to the summer's warmer-than-usual ocean water, and they say the animal's not a danger to people as long as they don't handle them. I'm Ryland Barton. 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
8: This is Bird Note. This American goldfinch is unmistakable in his bright yellow breeding plumage. Come late this summer in the northern United States, though, and his feathers begin to look a little ragged. This bird is getting ready to migrate south for the winter. And after its last migration, a busy breeding season, and exposure to the elements, it's time for a new set of feathers. While the goldfinch is growing new flight feathers in a process called molting, he's not as nimble on the wing. That makes it awkward to gather food. And he's more vulnerable to predators. Yikes! Just to be safe, this goldfinch makes a pit stop at a secondary location, away from the breeding ground, to undergo the indignities of molting. Lots of songbirds make these migratory detours to change out their feathers, usually between their big spring and fall journeys. It's called molt migration. Birds in the West are more likely to travel farther from their breeding grounds to find safe havens, but scientists are noticing this behavior in bird species across the U.S. To protect birds during this exposed stage, molt migration habitats could be important targets for future conservation efforts. For Bird Note, I'm Mark Bramhill.
7: And this is Afternoon Classics on NSPR, where great music and great artistry live. I'm your host, Mike Fishkin, and it's approaching 8.5 minutes past 3 o'clock. To end today's show, we turn to Carl Maria von Weber and his Symphony No. 2 in C major, written in a week's time in January 1807. This is Sir Roger Norrington and the London Classical Players performing it on Period Instruments.

Vapor Symphony No. 2 in C, Sir Roger Norrington leading the London Classical Players, recorded in 1994. And this is Mike Fishkin, hoping you've enjoyed this edition of NSPR's Afternoon Classics. Be with us again tomorrow from 1 to 3:30 for a fall equinox show that will feature seasonally appropriate works by Brahms, Rachmaninoff, Vivaldi, Mozart, Fauré, Tchaikovsky, Smetana, and Mendelssohn. 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Or email me at mike.fishkin@mynspr.org. That's mike.fishkin@mynspr.org. 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

0: Here is an urgent message from the National Weather Service for the following county, Pumas, California. The National Weather Service in Sacramento has issued a severe thunderstorm warning for Southern Pumas County in Northern California, Western Sierra County in Northern California, until 4:15 p.m. Pacific Daylight Time. At 3:29 p.m. Pacific Daylight Time, a severe thunderstorm was located 7 miles southeast of Gibsonville, or 9 miles north of Downeyville, moving south at 5 miles per hour. Hazard, quarter-size hail. Source, radar indicated. Impact, damage to vehicles is expected. Locations impacted include Downeyville, Gibsonville, Little Grass Valley, and Rockport. Seek shelter inside a well-built structure and stay away from windows. The storm is capable of producing large hail. Repeating, a severe thunderstorm warning has been issued until 4:15 p.m. Pacific Daylight Time for the following county, Pumas, California.
1: Is the on-again-off-again trade war between the two biggest economies in the world. And if you have lost track of where things stand, join the club. Marketplace's Justin Ho gets us going with a refresher.
2: It wasn't too long ago that tariffs on Chinese goods were skyrocketing. Back in the spring of last year,
3: U.S. tariffs on Chinese goods reached 145% at their peak.
2: Megan Schoenberger is senior economist with KPMG. She says China was hitting back too.
3: Reciprocal tariffs on U.S. goods reached 125%.
2: But in the time since, tariffs have come down. Ed Gresser with the Progressive Policy Institute says when you average the tariffs that are in place right now,
4: most of the things you're buying in the store that are Chinese made will have a, about a 20 to 30% tariff, depending on the type of product.
2: Gresser says that's still higher than tariffs were during the Biden administration. But he says it is a sign that the trade war is on hold.
4: It's not like issues are settled. It's more like both sides have been bloodied a bit and are feeling it in their best interest to, not continue that for a while.
2: Imports from China have been picking up this year. Megan Schoenberger with KPMG says that's been fueled by demand for computers, data storage devices, and other components needed to build out AI infrastructure.
3: It is the main driver of why we see a larger trade deficit in the most recent numbers. And a lot of these products, importantly, are exempted from tariffs.
2: But exports to China have not been very strong. Earlier this year, China said it would buy about 25 million metric tons of American soybeans. But Naomi Bloom with Total Farm Marketing says at this point,
5: China has purchased approximately half of that.
2: The Trump administration has also claimed that China will purchase about $17 billion worth of cotton, sorghum, corn, and other ag products. Bloom says that would be a huge relief for American farmers.
5: When you have over $6 diesel, the farmers are still not making money because they're getting ready to harvest. And, some of those combines take 300 to 400 gallons of diesel.
2: But so far, Bloom says China hasn't really shown up. I'm Justin Ho for Marketplace.
1: 300 gallons of diesel at $6 a whack, right? Wall Street today, well, my goodness, traders were in quite a good mood. Oil fell, stocks went up. Happy Monday. We'll have the details when we do the numbers.

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1: 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I'm Alexis Maldonado. 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

0: awe. A 40-day sample found ICE viewed Chico records 12 times involving 6 license plates. Police don't know how ICE used the data. The report says Chico's data can now only be viewed by California agencies in alignment with state guidance. The City Council reviews the findings tonight. Weather coming up in just 10 minutes. For NSPR News, I'm Ken DeVall.
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3: From NPR News, this is All Things Considered. I'm Juana Summers.
4: And I'm Scott Detrow. 3 major news outlets are suing President Trump over his decision to ban their journalists from the White House. Other news outlets are also standing up for their colleagues. It is the latest escalation in the president's long-running campaign to discredit the news media over what he sees as unflattering coverage. NPR's Scott Horsley spent a decade covering the White House before he became our economics correspondent, and he joins us now. Hey, Scott.
5: Hi, good to be with you.
4: So what's the basis for the news outlet's lawsuit?
5: The 3 targeted media outlets, CNN, MS Now, and Politico, say the president's decision to bar some journalists from the White House and not others is a violation of the First Amendment. They also say their due process rights were violated because they didn't get any notice or chance to challenge this decision. Trump made it clear in his comments to other reporters last week that he was unhappy with the kinds of stories these 3 outlets have been telling.
6: They purposely write negative news, and they do that because they want to try and diminish the Republicans and a Republican administration.
5: Over the weekend, journalists from those 3 outlets were denied access to the White House grounds, and they had their press passes confiscated. They're asking a judge to immediately return those press credentials, renew their access to the White House, and we expect a court hearing on Wednesday.
4: What is the White House saying about this?
5: The White House put out a statement this afternoon saying access is a privilege, not a right. But the media outlets argue that once access has been granted to some reporters, you can't turn away others just because you don't like the tone of their coverage. You know, Trump is not happy with that tone, and he's threatened to lock out other news organizations as well.
6: New York Times is so fake. Washington Post is disgusting. I mean, they're disgusting. I don't get it. Why would they be? You know, we're doing so well. And they'll take the most positive story and make it as negative as possible.
5: There have been a lot of negative stories lately. You know, the war with Iran appears to be stalemated. That's pushing energy prices up, adding to people's frustration with the high cost of living. The president's own approval rating is low, and that could cost Republicans in the upcoming midterms. But as the media outlets argue in their lawsuit, the Constitution does not allow the president to deny the press their First Amendment rights just because he doesn't like the content of their reporting.
4: Reporters and outlets who cover the White House often collaborate so much. How is the rest of the press corps pushing back?
5: Well, other TV networks in particular have rallied in support of their colleagues, who are also their competitors. CNN was scheduled to serve as the TV pooler today, meaning they would supply TV pictures and sound to all the other networks. Of course, CNN can't do that while they're barred from the White House grounds. And in solidarity with CNN, the other major TV networks agreed to boycott the pool. As a result, there was no network feed this afternoon of the president's ribbon cutting at the new White House helipad. Other parts of the press corps have taken similar steps, including the still photographers. NPR announced this evening we will not be using any audio from White House events while this is playing out. And, you know, for a president who has always lived for media attention, even when it is unflattering, that blackout could be the most powerful response.
4: Scott, help people understand who maybe aren't glued to White House coverage and political coverage minute by minute. What is at stake here?
5: This is not really about whether some CNN or Politico reporter gets shut out of the White House for a day or two. The reason those reporters are there, whether from CNN or the New York Times or NPR, is to be the eyes and ears of the American people, because the public has a right to see and hear what their government's up to without the president using his Sharpie as an editor's pen. ever since he came to power,

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1: President Trump speaks on the opening day of the United Nations General Assembly in New York. The president of Iran is also expected to talk this week. A world body that often tries to bring peace hears from the antagonists in a war. 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
2: It's 12:29 this Monday afternoon. 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

0: You're listening to All Things Considered from NPR News. For generations, lavish weddings have been a rite of passage for many Nigerian families. Now, soaring living costs are forcing many couples to rethink that tradition. NPR's Jewel Bright reports from Lagos.
1: A Nigerian wedding. One part love story, three part spectacle. Celebrations can last for days, bringing together hundreds of guests, elaborate traditions, piles of food, and entire communities. But in Nigeria's cost of living crisis, that spectacle is shrinking. Curled up on the couch in their small Lagos apartment, 26-year-old Kemi Olabode and her 28-year-old husband, Dari, are watching videos from their wedding more than a year ago. Their ceremony was intimate. It was a far cry from the lavish traditional Nigerian wedding Kemi had dreamed of as a girl.
2: When I was much younger, I actually imagined, you know, women now, would imagine a very big wedding. But growing up and facing reality, most of the time, it doesn't always work that way.
1: Kemi, a data analyst, and Dari, a lawyer, are a typical Nigerian middle-class couple. And a few years ago, they would have been able to afford the wedding of their dreams. For the couple's Yoruba family, a low-key wedding was simply against tradition. But with prices rising, the couple had to rethink their plans.
3: We didn't want anything loud. We felt like it was a waste of money.
1: More than a year on, Nigeria's economy may be showing signs of recovery. But for many households, the squeeze continues. High inflation and a weaker Nigerian naira are changing how young Nigerians spend. And now, higher global oil prices linked to the Iran war are adding pressure to fuel, transport and food costs, making saying I do in style even harder. The impact is being felt by businesses built around weddings. Fashion designer Precious Adeola says his bookings have fallen sharply.
4: Nowadays we have low-key weddings, so not the high-profile weddings anymore. So the cost of living affected that a lot.
1: Adeola specializes in matching traditional wedding outfits for couples and their families, known locally as Ashwebi.
4: Back then, now we do 10, 15 for weddings. But nowadays, probably we do 3, 4.
1: Traditionally, Nigerian weddings could mean 3 separate celebrations, a registry, a church ceremony, and a lavish cultural wedding. That meant big business for the wedding industry.
5: We barely have weddings to plan, and it is really, really affecting our businesses.
1: Khadija Lawal has been a wedding planner for over 2 decades.
5: When I started planning weddings many years ago, weddings were a community celebration. Everyone was welcome. But now, the first thing every couple tells you is, we need a guest list, no more than 30 to 50 people. This is not who we are. And it is so sad to watch. Nobody understands what is going on.
6: In between, and then it just
1: back at the apartment, Kemi and Dari are playing with their 5-month-old son, Fisayo, who has just woken up from a nap. He was born 11 months after their wedding. And Kemi says the cost of having a baby makes her even more glad they kept the wedding small.
7: We didn't have to struggle.
6: No, we didn't. We had everything all figured out. My advice to any couple is
7: to plan
6: properly. Have so much money.
7: Kids are expensive.
6: That is enough.
1: For Kemi and Dari, the choice was simple. Spend less on the wedding and save more for the life that comes after it. And across Nigeria, a tradition long associated with lavish celebration is being reshaped by a new economic reality. Jewel Bright, NPR News, Lagos.
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10: 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It's 4:48. 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I'm Ken Duvall. Continuing dry with periodically breezy winds in the valley, temperatures in the mid-80s to 90s through the week with a possible change on the weekend. The low tonight in Chico, 59, and Redding, 63 degrees. In Chico and Redding tomorrow, about 89. In Inskip tonight, 55, 75 tomorrow. And a severe thunderstorm warning is in effect in Plumas County for about another 15 minutes. Sundown this evening at 7:05, sunrise tomorrow at 6:55. And authorities are investigating a collision that killed five people on Highway 299 west of Redding. Details in 15 minutes.
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0: From NPR News, this is All Things Considered. I'm Juana Summers.
8: And I'm Scott Detrow. Last October, remnants of a typhoon swept through western Alaska, causing widespread flooding and displacing hundreds of people from their homes. But for the village of Quinnahawk, it also flooded a critical piece of their past, an archaeological dig site. KYUK's Samantha Watson reports on efforts to excavate that past before it's gone.
14: The day after ex-Typhoon Halong hit their coastal village, Jenny Matthew and her husband rode a four-wheeler along the torn-up beach, assessing the damage. Suddenly, something caught her eye.
15: I said to my husband, "Look, what's that?" We stopped. He got up and took it, and it was that bowl.
14: The bowl was wooden and smooth. It was carved by Quinnahawk residents around 500 years ago. The storm had unearthed it from an archaeological dig site called Nunahluk that sits near the village. It's one of the best examples of Yupik culture and life before Western contact. The storm scattered thousands of these artifacts along the coastline.
15: That's when we started riding slowly to look for artifacts.
14: Now, a team of archaeologists is here on an emergency dig to recover as much as possible before the next big storm. Carlotta Hillardahl is one of them. She's been coming to this dig site for years. She was home in Scotland when she heard about the artifacts.
16: I was crying. It was a horrible feeling.
14: The whole archaeological site is about the size of two Olympic-sized pools, but the emergency dig area is smaller, about the size of a backyard pool. It's a hole that has been dug around the buried remnants of several sod houses that are centuries old. Hillardahl and others have been systematically digging deeper and deeper down. Her trowel touches something solid, and she brushes away the dirt to reveal the stern face of a wooden doll.
16: So we have find quite a lot of these, but this one is nice because it looks like it has a painted face, which is quite unusual.
14: Archaeologist Rick Connect leads the dig. He says thawing permafrost revealed significant amounts of these objects in the early 2000s. The community decided to save these pieces of their culture and contact him. Connect says they've watched the Bering Sea creep closer and closer to the site. Shorelines in this part of Alaska are now more vulnerable to erosion due in part to decreasing sea ice and permafrost thaw. Both trends are fueled by human-caused climate change. Last October's storm closed the distance even more. Now at
17: hail. Source, radar indicated. Impact, damage to vehicles is expected. Locations impacted include Bucks Lake and Meadow Valley. Seek shelter inside a well-built structure and stay away from windows. This storm is capable of producing large hail. Repeating, a severe thunderstorm at daylight time for the following county, Tumas, California.

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